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7: I'm Janine Herbst with these headlines. Washington's governor has declared a state of emergency as at least 10 major fires burn throughout the state. In Spokane, fire crews are battling three large fires that have destroyed hundreds of structures and threatened many more. This is the area also deals with a heat dome. In Greece, two firefighting helicopters battling a major wildfire that's burning out of control near Athens collided, killing two crew members. Two others were rescued. And the World Health Organization says years of progress made on tackling HIV/AIDS, hepatitis, and sexually transmitted diseases is at risk because of funding shortfalls. I'm Janine Herbst, NPR News.

0: Going to agree with Avery there. The crushes at camp are a huge part of the experience. Unfortunately for me, they were mostly unrequited crushes with camp hot boys, who were a little out of my league at the time. This is one of my favorite threads running through one of my favorite camp movies, which you mentioned in the intro, A Wet Hot American Summer. It's a huge ensemble cast with some of your favorite comedic actors, Amy Poehler as the hilarious counselor, theater counselor, Susie.
1: I would like to announce that Ben and I are planning to produce a musical number from Godspell for the talent show tonight. I'm sorry, Ben is producing. I'm directing / choreographing.
0: There's Paul Rudd, Ken Marino, and they're all spending their last day at Camp Firewood in Maine, and they are getting into hijinks.
2: Hey, Neil, what's up?
3: Victor abandoned the raft trip, and now the kids are about to go over Devil's Canyon's Rapids!
4: I think on the opposite end of the spectrum from Wet Hot American Summer, which is pretty raunchy, a movie that captures a sweeter, more innocent version of that is Wes Anderson's Moonrise Kingdom.
5: What do you want to be when you grow up?
6: I don't know. I want to go on adventures, I think. Not get stuck in one place.
4: Moonrise Kingdom tells a story of Susie and Sam. They're these two kind of like lonely preteens who meet on an island where Sam is camping with his scout troop. They hatch a plan to run away together, and this completely Andersonian plot ensues as more and more people kind of get folded into the hijinks.
7: More hijinks, right?
4: And the consequences of them running away. This film just revolves around their attempts to kind of act on their feelings of young love, which is sweet and silly because they're kids. Their life savings is in the form of nickels.
7: Okay. So unfortunately, not everyone has an amazing time at camp. Are there movies where we get to see that side of the story? And noting that, say, like, Friday the 13th is a movie that is also set at a camp.
4: Yeah. And there's nothing worse kind of than being somewhere you don't want to be as a kid and not having the power to change that. And that is basically the premise of the movie Holes, based on the book of the same name, which I think basically every millennial was required to read in elementary school. It stars a Disney Channel era Shia LaBeouf as the main character Stanley Yelnats. He's this ill-fated kid whose family is cursed and basically ends up at a work camp for teenagers. And the kids at the camp are forced to dig holes all over this hot, dried-up lake bed. Mr. Sir, a character played by John Voight, explains.
8: What am I supposed to be looking for, Mr. Sir?
9: You're not looking for anything. You're building character. You take a bad boy, make him dig holes all day in the hot sun, and it turns him into a good boy. That's our philosophy here at Camp Green Lake.
4: This movie sort of follows like a long tradition of stories about kids who are kind of forgotten by adults or mistreated by the systems that are supposed to care for or reform them. But I think this kind of qualifies as a camp movie because without spoiling too much, in the end, it's the kids against the counselors, and there are some real moments of connection between the kids who are at the camp as they try and figure out what's going on and how to get out of this camp that they're in.
0: Yeah. Actually, that sort of relates to one of the major themes that we see in a lot of these camp movies. It's not exactly camp gone wrong or people who dislike camp, but there is a camp and its campers that are threatened by some kind of larger outside force. That is essentially the plot of Heavyweights, which I talked about earlier.
7: Right.
0: You know, this idyllic and accepting weight loss camp for boys, Camp Hope, is sold to an insane fitness guru who puts the campers through hell trying to make them lose weight. You know, so there's always some ragtag bunch of outsiders up against some bigger force, and they have to come in and save the day. That actually is also the plot of Theater Camp, which you talked about in our intro.
10: Look, Troy, I don't need to tell you that the bank has filed a notice of default.
11: What?
0: It tells the story of Adirondacks, a theater camp in upstate New York, and that becomes at risk of financial insolvency and foreclosure. And, you know, as usually happens in these camp movies, the lovable, if annoying, theater misfits, they manage to work together enough to keep the camp from being sold to the highest bidder.
7: You know, summer camp is really, it's a very special period of time. It's a adolescence, many who don't know each other. You've got not too much supervision, and then you have this defined period of time. So it's in some ways it sets up some interesting films. I mean, is that the reason why Hollywood keeps going back to this genre?
0: Yeah, I mean, I think the best camp movies are the ones that can kind of like put you in a place and feel like a kid, you know, to transport you.
7: Right.
0: And it is this contained atmosphere where you can have all these different adventures. And again, the hijinks can ensue. It becomes this really sort of fruitful environment in which to make a movie, I think. And it is this really magical feeling, you know, and my favorite camp movies, whether they're silly or serious, are the ones that sort of transport me back to that place and being that child that I was at that time.
4: Yeah, I think it's this sort of like beautiful balance of constraint and freedom, right? Like life at camp is pretty regimented, right? You wake up when the PA system goes off, you meet at flagpole, your meals are at scheduled times, your activities are at scheduled times. But there's also this just complete sense of freedom, right? That you're getting to do everything that a kid wants to do. You get to be with your friends all day. You get to try new activities. You stay up late in your bunks. You eat too much candy. And I think for me, the best camp movies remind us of what it is like to feel safe and free in equal measure at that time of life.
7: We're returning to our childhoods.
0: Yeah.
4: Yeah.
7: That was NPR's Kira Joaquin and Avery Keatley. Thanks to you both for joining us.
0: Thank you.
7: That is All Things Considered for Sunday, August 2nd. Have a great week.
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12: Mostly clear and breezy in Yuma this evening with a low around 88. Sunny and hot tomorrow with a high near 113. Mostly clear in Parker tonight with a low around 90. Sunny, hot, and breezy tomorrow with a high near 115. And mostly clear in Quartzsite tonight with a low around 91. Sunny, hot, and breezy tomorrow with a high near 117.
19: Yuma County's primary election. And a new birthing center opens in South County. This is Arizona Edition. I'm Carmen Marquez. We now have some clarity on who won in last month's primary election and who is moving on to the November ballot. It has been a contentious election cycle at times.
20: It didn't seem like anybody wanted to engage on the actual issues that were addressing the hardworking families here in Yuma.
19: And the new Vida Birthing Center opens this month in San Luis. Nurse Alexis Marquez mentioned what sets the center apart.
21: It's different because birthing center is going to be only natural births, no epidurals.
19: Those stories, plus a local vigil for ICE victims and Arizona Governor Katie Hobbs visits Yuma. Coming up on Arizona Edition.
22: Live from NPR News in Washington, I'm Janine Herbst. President Trump says he called off plans for a massive new attack on Iran at the request of Gulf allies.
23: We were all set to go just about at this time right now, and it would have been a massive attack. We're all set to go, but when the allies ask to call it off, you got to sort of say, well, let's see. And the reason they asked is they think there's a deal.
22: Trump says Iran and the U.S. had reached the perimeters of a deal, which includes reopening the Strait of Hormuz and addressing U.S. concerns about Iran's nuclear program. He says negotiations between Iran and the U.S. resume tomorrow. Now, just before he announced he was halting the planned attack, Iranian media said the foreign minister had warned regional countries of harsh retaliation if the U.S. followed through with threats to attack Iran's energy facilities. It's a busy last weekend of campaigning ahead of Michigan's contentious U.S. Senate primary Tuesday. As Michigan Public's Steve Carmody reports, the primary has implications far beyond the Great Lakes state.
1: The primary between Congresswoman Haley Stevens and former Detroit public health official Abdul El-Sayed is seen as a battle between the Democratic Party's establishment and progressive wings. Stevens has garnered a slew of endorsements from party leaders, including U.S. Senate Minority Leader Chuck Schumer. Meanwhile, El-Sayed has the backing of progressive stars, including Vermont Senator Bernie Sanders and Congresswoman Alexandria Ocasio-Cortez. Michigan's primary battle is not only about the direction of the National Democratic Party, but also whether Democrats or Republicans control the U.S. Senate next year. For NPR News, I'm Steve Carmody in Saginaw, Michigan.
22: Primaries will also be held Tuesday in Kansas, Missouri, Virginia, and Washington State. Tennessee holds a primary Thursday and Hawaii on Saturday. In Washington, at least 10 major wildfires are burning around the state, with three large ones in Spokane. Thousands of homes have been evacuated. Hundreds of structures in the state have been destroyed, and more are under threat. The state's governor declared a state of emergency. More than 5,000 acres have been burned. Two helicopters involved in battling large wildfire blazes in Greece have crashed into each other as the country continues to suffer from heat waves. Villa Marks has more.
3: The crash between the two aircraft happened just west of the capital Athens on Sunday, said the local fire service. Greece's Prime Minister Kyriakos Mitsotakis warned there'd be difficult days ahead for his country as the extreme weather conditions have sparked fires across the Greek mainland and on several islands too. Firefighters say they're working under very challenging conditions with tens of thousands of hectares currently ablaze. Across Europe, countries including France and Spain have also battled fires of an often unprecedented scale in some regions as climate change drives higher than average temperatures over the summer months. For NPR News, I'm Willem Marks.
22: You're listening to NPR News from Washington. Flight attendants at WestJet, Canada's second biggest airline, are on strike today over pay. The Canadian Union of Public Employees represents 4,400 workers at the airline. Carrier had to cancel hundreds of flights. A key issue is how flight attendants are paid for duties performed while still on the ground. The union says some of that work is unpaid. The carrier says it's compensated. Both sides say they are willing to continue negotiations. A defunct part of SpaceX rocket is expected to slam into the moon this week. NPR's Shondalise Duster has more.
5: Scientists say a piece of a SpaceX Falcon 9 rocket will slam into the moon early Wednesday morning. This part of the rocket carried two lunar landers and scientific instruments to the moon in January 2025. Bill Gray, an astronomer who developed software that tracks objects in space, says it will hit the moon around 2:35 a.m. Eastern Time at more than 5,000 miles per hour. SpaceX did not intend for the piece to hit the moon, according to the Associated Press. NPR has reached out to SpaceX for comment but has not received a response. Scientists say the piece is expected to hit a sunlit side of the moon facing Earth, and the initial impact could be challenging to see, even with professional telescopes. Shondalise Duster, NPR News.
22: U.S. futures contracts are trading higher at this hour. Dow futures are up nearly 0.4%. NASDAQ futures are up about 0.75%. S&P 500 futures are up around 0.5%. 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
25: This is Arizona Edition. I'm Carmen Marquez.
19: We're a little more than 1 week past the primary election in Arizona, and we have a little more clarity on which candidates will move on to the November ballot. KAWC's Victor Calderon has more information on election results.
0: Democratic Arizona Governor Katie Hobbs is running for re-election unopposed. She will face the Republican who political experts predicted would win the Republican nomination, Trump-endorsed Congressman Andy Biggs. Already the two sides are on the attack. In Yuma, some Democratic leaders spoke to reporters this past Monday. They say Congressman Biggs' voting record is raising costs for Arizonans. Arizona Democratic Party Chair Charlene Fernandez.
4: Because of Andy Biggs, diesel prices hit an all-time high, driving up shipping costs, supply chain costs, and the price of food across the nation. His tariff agenda is threatening agriculture, exports, and putting 7,500 Arizona agriculture jobs directly at risk, threatening the livelihoods of our local workers and our local growers.
0: In a statement to KAWC, Drew Sexton, a senior advisor with the Biggs for Arizona campaign, said, quote, Katie Hobbs, who remains under criminal investigation for a corruption scandal, has spent her entire career trying to raise taxes on Arizona families and businesses. From her push to double the state gas tax to vetoing the no tax on tips and overtime bill three different times, she's done nothing but make life more expensive for Arizonans. Voters know Andy Biggs has worked for pro-growth tax reform in his time as Senate president and in Congress, and they're ready to see him eliminate the state income tax as their next governor. End quote. We'll continue to cover this race and others on KAWC. In Yuma, if you made it on the ballot, you won. There was one write-in candidate for mayor and two for council, but they were not able to defeat those on the ballot. Yuma Mayor Doug Nichols won a fourth term with a big win over write-in challenger Carlos Adams. For the Yuma City Council, incumbent council member Carol Smith won, followed by Henry Valenzuela and Ron Van Wy. Valenzuela spoke about how the campaign was contentious.
20: Throughout the campaign, I tried to stay away from the negativity and focus on issues. So that's why I talked about Kennedy Pool. You know, that's why I talked about other specific issues like why we don't need to be funding the spaceport. And I would talk about those things intentionally in hopes that other candidates would also either take the same or an opposite position. And then we could talk about that. But it didn't seem like anybody wanted to engage on the actual issues that were addressing the hardworking families here in Yuma, like Kennedy Pool, like the spaceport, like the Innovation Hub.
0: Among the local state legislative races, the Democratic primary for the House in District 23 appears to be the most competitive. LD 23 includes part of Yuma County. Incumbent Representative Mariana Sandoval will seek re-election in November. She'll be joined by Emilia Cortez. They'll face Republican incumbent Representative Michelle Pena and Gary Garcia Snyder in the general election. Voters will choose no more than two candidates. Somerton Mayor Jerry Anaya won re-election. He'll be joined on that city's council by Jose Pepe Moreno. The remaining two seats will be decided in November between incumbents Juan Castillo and Lorena Delgadillo and challengers Victor Lozano and Brian Lopez. In San Luis, the mayor's race in November will be between former councilman Matias Rosales and challenger James Allen Jr. On the council, Eric Lusania, who organizes youth programs for Campesinos Sin Fronteras, received the most votes and has won a seat. Two council seats will be up for grabs in November between incumbent councilman Javier Vargas, Tavio Ramirez, Ruben Walsh, and Luisa Areola. Current Mayor Nieves Rydell, who ran for a council seat, did not receive enough votes to move to November. Stay tuned to KAWC for continuing election coverage from Yuma and La Paz counties and Arizona through and after Election Day. For KAWC News, I'm Victor Calderon.
8: From KAWC News, I'm Cisco Stargazer. And right now, I'm actually here to share a little bit from the KAWC Student Newsroom. Our students just spent 8 intensive weeks learning the basics of news writing and producing for air. This summer, our cohort consisted of 7 students, and the majority of them came into this program never having taken a journalism course. Now, as their professional mentor, I can say they still have a little ways to go, but they've come so far. This summer, the students focused on the primary election, so we're going to share 2 of their final projects today. First up, we'll hear from Melanie Ruiz Lopez.
9: In the United States, older generations demonstrate higher levels of electoral participation compared to younger generations. According to a report from the U.S. Census Bureau, generational differences in voter turnout remain significant. In 2024, 74.7% of voters ages 65 and older cast a ballot, compared to only 47.7% of voters between the ages 18 and 24. This pattern is still visible. On Tuesday, July 21st, Arizona Western College served as a polling location for the Yuma primary election. Many people came out to vote, most of them older adults. One of them was Dr. Shadi Kalani, where he expressed why he thinks younger people should be more involved.
2: The data generally says that the older generation are more involved in voting, but I think for the younger generation, just by doing the math and the statistics, you're more likely to get impacted by the changes. So it's a good opportunity for you to be involved in those changes, and especially that it's going to impact you for years and years to come.
9: Karen Davila, Executive Administrative Assistant at Arizona Western College, also spoke on the importance of voting.
7: I think social media has a lot to do with it. The older generations, they fought very hard to be able to vote, especially the women. So I think they take great pride in that, and being able to vote is a big thing for them. And I think younger people should take that upon themselves to realize what a great thing it is that you are able to vote.
9: With a different perspective, Anna Bork, a younger voter from the KAWC student newsroom, shared her thoughts on voting accessibility.
10: I think it's more accessible to the older generations because they've done it before. They know how it works, and they have that experience where they know to be punctual with the deadlines for registration. They know that they need to, you know, drive down to the polling station, or they need to mail in their ballots on time. Whereas I think the younger generation as a whole tends to lack punctuality, where if you don't know the registration deadline is coming, then you're going to miss it. And if you miss it, you can't vote at all. But that's months prior in advance. You have to know that you need to register in advance. I think that we just don't teach the voting process very well.
9: For many older adults, voting can be simple. For younger generations, it can be something they're still learning to navigate. These different experiences show why turnout continues to vary across generations, with habits and perspectives shaping how each group approached the polls. From the KAWC Student Newsroom, I'm Melanie Ruiz Lopez.
8: You might recall Melanie from her podcast, Siendo Primero, but she's newer to journalism, and she's grown so much as a writer. We're so excited for her. Next up, we have Romel Villa, who we're also really proud of. Romel is only just entering his senior year of high school, and he's already producing work like what you're about to hear.
11: San Luis locals gathered at the public library for this year's primaries. Signs advertising every party wrapped around the parking lot and extended onto the sidewalk of the neighboring Ed Pastor Elementary. Voters came in waves, once in the morning, followed by a midday rush, and the final lot coming in the afternoon. One of those voters was local Alondra Moreno. She explains one of her biggest concerns is the lack of practical methods of voting outside the conventional in-person practice.
13: The main concerns right now, I will say that, is the inconvenience to came here to have to be in person. And for San Luis specifically, we don't have mailboxes. So that makes the process even worse. For young people, that's one of the changes I want to see. I want to see more younger people voting, and for that, I think we need mailboxes.
11: Fellow San Luis resident Lisette Munoz explains that she feels San Luis isn't being treated as the larger city that it is, and that the city needs more jobs to allow for its continued growth.
25: Creo que no se planeó. El crecimiento de la ciudad siempre se vio como una ciudad de paso, por así decirlo, pero creo que ya no es el caso de San Luis. Creo que impactaría en todos los sentidos que hubiera más trabajo.
11: With locals sharing their biggest concerns, volunteer Luis Cabrera shares his message of action.
26: I want to say that your vote makes a difference. There's elections that happen won by one vote, three votes locally here. We had a county election won by three votes. So every vote makes a difference. So people come, vote, make your rights heard, and make your voices heard.
11: The next election will be held on November 3rd of this year. From the KAWC Student Newsroom, I'm Romel Villa.
8: With Arizona's primary election over, the race for governor is set. Democratic incumbent Katie Hobbs will face Republican challenger Andy Biggs in November. Hobbs recently visited Yuma to open a local campaign office. But first, she stopped at Chili Pepper to hear from business owners. It was quiet in the Chili Pepper kitchen Thursday afternoon, July 23rd, but it wasn't empty. In fact, it was crowded as staff members, media, and restaurateurs watched Governor Katie Hobbs prepare a tortilla. Sitting down with the Gutierrez family who founded the restaurant, Hobbs shared a meal and heard their perspectives as small business owners.
12: We talked about how Washington's policies are really hurting small businesses. They're being hit really hard with their food supply because of tariffs, and they're having to make hard decisions as an employer. They employ 170 people here in Yuma, and it's affecting their customers. They've had to raise their prices. They're seeing that in the customer base, and it's the challenge.
8: Hobbs used those concerns to pivot to the governor's race and her Republican opponent.
12: That's really the contrast in this election. My opponent is someone who continues to support Washington's cost-hiking agenda, including tariffs that are raising costs everywhere for Arizonans.
8: Hobbs also used the stop to preview an education debate likely to shape the November election, the future of Empowerment Scholarship Accounts, or ESAs, Arizona School Voucher Program. At the time of her visit, four major education measures were expected on the November ballot. Judges have since ordered two of them removed, although the ruling involving Proposition 145 is being appealed. But let's recap a little bit. Prop 212 would generally limit ESA eligibility to families earning $150,000 or less. It also prohibit luxury and non-educational purchases and add requirements for tutors in participating schools. Prop 145 would protect certain ESA savings for military families. The finalized ballot language also says it would nullify Prop 212 if both measures passed. Hobbs has proposed reforms to the ESA program each year, but she said Arizona Republicans have been unwilling to put any kind of accountability in place.
12: As a result, we're seeing all kinds of waste, fraud, and abuse taking place by people taking taxpayer dollars that are supposed to be used for educational purposes, buying jewelry, lingerie, amusement park trips in California, ski passes, and it's not helping kids get a better education.
8: Prior to 2022, students generally qualified for Arizona's ESA program if they had a disability or belong to certain groups, such as military families and foster children. In 2022, however, Arizona made the program universal. Hobbs has sought to scale it back since she took office in 2023.
12: At the end of the day, this is an entitlement program. There is no other entitlement program that we don't have any kind of eligibility requirements for. And we need to make sure that every student across the state is having opportunity for a good education. That is not happening with the way the program is working right now.
8: Two other proposals address schools more broadly. Prop 143 would have restricted collective bargaining by public employee unions and certain union activity in school districts, but a judge has since ordered it off the ballot. Prop 320, which remains headed to voters, would require some districts to spend at least 60% of their operational funding on direct instruction or face funding reductions. Hobbs framed those ballot fights as part of a broader struggle over investment in public education.
12: I think we're seeing the ESA program expanded the way it has because it's a direct attack on public education. I think that's number one. And the legislature continues to put unfunded mandates on schools and tell teachers how they can teach and make decisions at the state level that should be made at the local level. So we need to rein in the ESAs like we just talked about, but also Prop 123, which expired last year. We had a chance to send a renewal to the voters to put billions of dollars in back in our classrooms without raising taxes. That's still going to be a priority, but politics got in the way of doing that this year.
8: The divide extends beyond education. Asked about her frequent use of the veto pen, Hobbs defended her record.
12: I think a lot of this is just political distraction from the fact that when I veto a bill, it's usually because it's not focused on the real issues we're facing. I'm really proud of the fact that I've signed nearly 1,000 pieces of bipartisan legislation into law, far more than the number that I vetoed. And when folks are focused on playing political games, sometimes they keep sending me the same bills over and over again, knowing that I'll veto them, not trying to work on them to come to real solutions. When I ran for governor and the way I've governed, I'm focused on working with anyone to solve real problems, to deliver for Arizonans. I've done that. But I also said, look, I'm going to be a backstop. I'm going to stop bills that take away people's rights, that attack our right to vote, reproductive freedom, things like that. And that's what I've done.
8: With the election approaching, Hobbs is taking her case, on education and otherwise, to voters this November. Reporting from Chili Pepper Kitchen in Yuma, I'm Cisco Stargazer, and this reporting supported by a grant from the Arizona Local News Foundation.
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1: This is Arizona Edition. I'm Carmen Marquez. A new chapter in Yuma County childbirth. The San Luis New Vida Birthing Center opens this month, already booking 11 soon-to-be mothers. The 4,000-square-foot home-like facility is set up for low-risk, natural births with family present and water birth options. Here's the story.
15: So as you come in, you can tell that the room has been decorated so that it's very family-oriented. We want to make it homey for the patient.
1: For KAWC News in San Luis, Arizona, I'm Carmen Marquez.
15: It's our birthing suite. It's a little bit bigger, same setting. The only difference is that we have the pool over here in the, at the end. For the water birds.
1: 11 soon-to-be mothers are already on the roster to give birth this August at San Luis New Vida Birthing Center, the first facility of its kind in Yuma County. Amanda Aguirre, CEO of the Regional Center for Border Health, speaks about the prerequisites.
16: This is for pregnant women that are low risk. Anyone else that is not low risk, you know, unfortunately will not be able to deliver here because of the conditions or previous conditions that they might have during pregnancy. We can deliver a baby tomorrow. But delivering a baby in this environment, right, with the husband be there, family members, comfortable for the women, but you could say la partera, you know, is part of the family, becomes part of the family. Such a environment that is conducive for the families to just, you know, enjoy the birth.
1: Nurse Alexis Marquez says the center will focus on natural births without epidurals.
15: It's different because birthing center is going to be only natural births, no epidurals. Hospital, we do have all this medication for pain. This birthing center, we're equipped with patient safety medications, safety first. So we, in case we have an emergency, we already have our crash cart set up for mother and for baby. But the main difference over here is going to be the pain medication. We're not going to have epidurals, but we do have other resources.
1: The 4,000-square-foot home-like facility includes on-call rooms for providers, four midwives, and a staff of obstetric clinicians. Lucy Murrieta, maternal and child outreach supervisor, says the center will offer education.
17: Because I think there is a lot of taboo out there that, you know, you have to have that epidural to be able to deliver. And that's not necessarily true because your body is made naturally to deliver naturally. If you think about your ancestors, you know, your grandma, great-great-grandma, you know, they were all delivering naturally because your body is set for that. So I think it's just a lot of education that needs to take in place, and that's going to be my role as part of my maternal and child, you know, education part. And I think that in collaboration with all the nurses, with all the midwives, I think that there has to be that out there, you know, that education out there, because I do think that right now it's all about, well, I don't want to have any pain, but in reality is that you're still going to have that pain, but then at the long run, when you have it naturally, you have a more, you know, your recuperation, it's better, you know.
1: Dr. Michael Stevens, director of the birthing center, says the facility holds a state license and is awaiting national accreditation.
18: The big one will be the accreditation for the birth center, as well as credentialing with the insurance companies, and a lot less of the intimidation of a hospital, the medical staff being completely different. If they were, most of the patients are younger, they haven't had much hospital experience, they have more room here for family members to be with them.
1: City Council member Carol Smith called it an important step.
21: And like I said, you have to fall within certain categories to come here, but they have the background, they have all the knowledge that would say whether a mom could deliver here or not and give her that choice. But there is a specific difference. If you don't have to be in the hospital, if you're not high risk or you choose not to be, there is going to be a difference. And just knowing that you got to decide.
1: Reporting from San Luis, I'm Carmen Marquez for KAWC News. Last month, some Yuma County residents gathered to remember those killed in ICE operations around the country. KAWC's Victor Calderon shares more.
23: Juan Sebastian Guerrero. Lorenzo Salgado Araujo.
0: Locals gathered in Yuma earlier this month for a community vigil for people killed by officers with U.S. Immigration and Customs Enforcement, or ICE, nationwide since 2025. That was Araceli Aquino reading the names of the two men ICE officers killed in Texas and Maine. Lorenzo Salgado Araujo, and Juan Duran Guerrero. She read more than 50 more names. While none of the reported cases appear to be in Yuma County, those who spoke at the vigil said all humans deserve dignity and a chance to go home to their loved ones. John Dummermuth of Yuma held a sign calling for justice for Lorenzo and Juan, as well as Renee Good and Alex Preddy, the two U.S. citizens killed by ICE officers in Minnesota in January.
3: Even if people are here illegally, that's not a death penalty case, and we need to treat people with dignity, with respect, and due process.
0: Dummermuth explains what brought him to the vigil.
3: Well, I'm just concerned about people whose rights are being ignored or trampled on and want to, you know, just stand in solidarity.
0: Dummermuth said that on a personal level, his wife is a naturalized U.S. citizen but was born in Mexico.
3: Sometimes she's afraid to leave the house because of what's going on, and I take that personally.
0: Aquino said that although the group of more than 50 people who gathered on the warm July evening gathered under what she called, quote, devastating circumstances, end quote, that it was powerful to come together.
4: This should not be happening. We should not have to gather to mourn lives lost under circumstances like these. We should not allow this reality to become something we accept as normal. That is why it is so important that we are here today, to remember Lorenzo, Juan, and countless others who have lost their lives during ICE operations and detention, to demand justice for these victims and their families, and to remind one another that every person deserves dignity, humanity, and the chance to return home to their loved ones.
0: The Associated Press reported that dozens of Democratic U.S. senators and the independent senator from Maine pushed for more details from ICE about that agency's vetting practices for new agents and how officers conduct vehicle pursuits, even as they demanded that body cameras be swiftly rolled out to all officers. The AP reports the demands came in a letter spearheaded by Maine's independent Senator Angus King, was signed by 38 Democratic senators and sent to the Department of Homeland Security, which oversees ICE. The demands follow the two deadly shootings in which ICE officers shot and killed immigrants in Houston and Maine. Those shootings both involved ICE officers shooting at people who were in vehicles at the time. In the wake of the Maine shooting, Homeland Security temporarily stopped officers from conducting vehicle stops, except in specific situations, the AP reports. But just a day later, after fierce criticism from some MAGA supporters, the White House said that traffic stops should continue. Homeland Security said that it was adding new training in crowd control measures, high-risk vehicle stops, live fire exercises, and medical training in response to what they call coordinated attacks against their officers and ICE facilities. Organizers for the Yuma vigil remind residents that they can report ICE activity and that citizens and non-citizens have rights when it comes to speaking with ICE agents, answering questions, and denying permission to enter a residence or searching belongings. For KAWC News, I'm Victor Calderon.
4: Alex Peretti.
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19: For AZPM, I'm Mark McLemore, and this is Arizona Spotlight. Coming up, find out if national monuments here are in danger of cuts from the Trump administration, similar to those that were recently made in Utah. Meet Alyssa Namias, the director of the new documentary called Cookie Queens. Learn about the internet subculture of ASMR, where some people find sounds become sensation. And an improbable story of survival against the odds, and also about stories that can be too painful to share, even with those we love. Those stories are next on Arizona Spotlight. Our first story comes to us from KJZZ Public Radio in Phoenix. KJZZ's coverage of tribal natural resources is supported in part by Katina Foundation. National monuments are significant lands and waters set aside for protection by the federal government. These sites are cherished by many, from hunters and anglers to tourists and tribal members. But they're also political battlegrounds, especially in neighboring Utah. President Trump recently made a pair of proclamations to dramatically downsize two national monuments there. As KJZZ's Gabriel Pietrazio reports, the president set a new record for the largest wholesale rollback of protections for public lands in U.S. history.
2: Back in October, I flew over Bears Ears National Monument with the nonprofit EcoFlight. Our cramped six-seater propeller plane had a bumpy takeoff from Blanding, a small town in southern Utah that butts up against this sprawling landscape.
7: So all of this expanse that we can see, pretty much everything that's in the darkness, and even some in the light, is all a part of Bears Ears National Monument.
2: Tim Peterson with the nonprofit Grand Canyon Trust was our guide. We soared the windy skies for maybe half an hour, chit-chatting through static headsets about whether President Trump would shrink the footprint of Bears Ears and Grand Staircase Escalante, reversing a Biden-era restoration of those monuments.
7: There have been several fire drills so far this year where it's rumored they're going to do it and then they didn't do it. So at this point, the president can't even find the time to nominate a permanent director for the Bureau of Land Management. So I'm sort of hoping that they'll just kind of forget about it.
2: We can now report Trump didn't forget.
9: Let's sign. This is very nice. I'm very happy about this. And better than the first time.
2: Citing the very Antiquities Act that former President Joe Biden used, Trump once more slashed the size of Bears Ears and Grand Staircase Escalante by 90%.
9: Almost 3 million acres. Going to be well taken care of now.
2: Also at the White House was Utah Republican Governor Spencer Cox.
10: As I explained to President Biden, that's two Delawares. It's been abused, and so it was done by executive action. President Trump is right-sizing it to bring it in compliance with what the law says.
2: Utah Republican U.S. Senator Mike Lee was there, too.
10: President Biden, President Clinton, and President Obama overlooked that standard. President Trump is fixing it today.
2: Now those once federally protected swaths are basically wide open to BLM Director Steve Pierce. Arizona Democratic U.S. Senator Ruben Gallego fears they'll be sold or auctioned off to the highest bidder.
13: It's been sought after by uranium mines or just in general people trying to buy beautiful land to make it to private estate. And most likely they're going to rush to try to sell this as fast as possible. They know that the American public is against getting rid of our public lands.
2: Meanwhile, tribal leaders like Navajo Davina Smith-Ejeza are tired of this partisan tug of war.
20: Because Bears Ears is at my back door. This is not a political talking point for me. This is home.
2: She co-chairs the Bears Ears Intertribal Coalition.
20: Today, I am speaking from a broken heart. I am angry, I am hurt, and I am tired of standing here having to explain again why Bears Ears matters to me. We have been here before, but this cuts even deeper.
2: Because unlike last time, this proclamation not only reduces Bears Ears from nearly 1.4 million acres to about 121,000, but it also terminates the Obama-era Oversight Commission. The order even goes so far to say the feds have no obligation to engage, consult, or coordinate. Similarly, Grand Staircase Escalante has shrunk from about 1.9 million acres to roughly 182,000.
22: While administrations may change, our responsibility to these lands does not. We care for the land because the land has always cared for us.
2: Autumn Gillard is Southern Paiute and coordinator for the Grand Staircase Intertribal Coalition. The tribal groups claim the Trump administration never consulted them beforehand.
22: We kept hearing this narrative that local stakeholders were not heard. But what about our tribal voices? Are their voices not equal to those of other citizens that live in the state?
2: Despite Trump abolishing the commission and redrawing the boundary, Smithy Jaza stresses,
20: our connection to Bears Ears did not begin with a presidential proclamation, and it will not end with one.
2: For KJZZ News, I'm Gabriel Pietrazio, reporting from Bears Ears.
19: Thanks to KJZZ for supplying that story. Each year in America, during a six-week sweet tooth binge, as many as 200 million boxes of Girl Scout cookies are sold. That counts for about $800 million of revenue, all through the dedication and hard work of the Scouts and their supporters. A new documentary focused on four Scouts and their hopes and dreams for the future. It opens in theaters across the country next weekend, and it's called Cookie Queens. I spoke to the director, who has a direct connection to Southern Arizona.
8: My name is Alyssa Namias, and I'm a filmmaker. I directed a new film called Cookie Queens that's in theaters August 7th, and I was born and raised in Tucson, Arizona. Childhood in Tucson was magical in a lot of ways. Growing up in the desert, I feel like there's such sublime beauty and also a lot of kind of intensity and sometimes even harshness. That landscape is just really important to me, I think, into my formative years. And also the diversity of Tucson at the time when I was there in the 80s and 90s with the university, with the Air Force Base, with snowbirds coming in and out. It was just a place where I played soccer with a lot of different kids from different backgrounds. It was girls from all over the city. And that was sort of I didn't do Girl Scouts. This film is, you know, about top sellers of Girl Scout cookies. I was not a Girl Scout, but soccer was my space of sisterhood in Tucson. And we would travel sometimes to San Diego or all the time to Phoenix to play other teams. And it's just really meaningful to me to grow up in that kind of environment and really be like bilingual too and culturally bilingual in a lot of ways.
19: How many documentaries have you completed, Alyssa?
8: Cookie Queens is my fourth feature documentary as a director, and as a producer, I've done many more.
19: Tell me something about the logistics of planning this film, because Girl Scout season must be a manic time. You've only got 6 weeks to cover everything you wanted to get covered.
8: Production was really amazing on this film. It was a feat. My producer, Jen Sims, who was in the field with me the whole time, did an excellent job coordinating between the different places we filmed. We actually filmed in 7 places to get the 4 that are featured in the film. And it was all the same crew, 5 of us, traveled everywhere. And so I knew we would miss certain things in certain places, but it was worth it so that we could have a consistent aesthetic. And one of the tricks that we found was that, you know, while Girl Scout cookie season is about 6 weeks nationwide, those 6 weeks are a bit up to each regional council to determine. And so we did find regions where the start of the season was slightly different and staggered so that we could be there at the beginning and when the cookies came and at the end across the different cities where we filmed. And so that was part of the casting process, was thinking about casting that schedule. And it was a little bit like a sports movie where we filmed, you know, preseason, season, and postseason. And the good part about that as a documentary filmmaker is you know you're going to get a really great story in a pretty short amount of time, as opposed to other projects I've done that have gone on years where you're trying to figure out, when does this end?
19: You know, what you said about the arc of the story reminded me, I read a lot of biographies and musical biographies, and there's always the high expectations and the high hopes at the beginning, the scrappy start, then the, you know, if you're lucky, the salad days of everything working out, then the burnout, the decline, and finally the reflection on the experience.
8: that means a lot to me that you saw that in the film. I think you're right. Obviously, it's not about music and it's not about sports, but it is something that for me is a more universal story where it's about the cookies, but it's also not at all about the cookies. It's really about the experiences, the inner journeys of these kids who are super passionate about something, and what it means to come of age in America today, the some of the pain points and pressures, as well as some of the joys, and looking at sort of how much we have in common, even though we also have at this moment in our country a lot that seems to divide us. And I wanted to take a look at that and find a more universal language and looking at childhood, taking girls seriously. And I think, you know, these kids are both little adults sometimes, as you saw from the film. They say things that are wise beyond their years and do things that are incredibly brilliant at times and insightful. And then also they're just kids too. And I wanted girls especially to be able to exist as both of those things because, you know, as a mom myself, I've seen with my daughter and also my son that in those tween years, especially, kids are often pressured to be like, you know, more grown up or to still, they're just still kids. And I think those years are years when we actually can learn a lot from kids that age. The questions they ask are really good questions if we pay attention.
19: I have to tell you, Alyssa, that the character that I enjoyed watching the most was Ara, who's only 5 years old, and she's living with diabetes, and she's got a positive attitude, and she's learning piano, and setting very attainable goals for herself throughout the thing. It's a great maturity that she shows at just the age of five.
8: I'm so glad you enjoyed Ara. She is a gem, as are all the girls in the film. Why I enjoy watching her story on screen is that I can see the older girls in the film reflected in her. You know, I can imagine how they might have been when they were 5 years old and how Ara might be when she gets to be a tween or a teen, and sort of understand the preciousness of each of those phases of childhood, the fleeting moments when we actually want to be older, you know,
19: yeah.
8: And those moments when we have our first experience, our first rejection or our first triumph at something. And she really embodies that. And she's so precocious.
19: Do you know how many theaters you're opening in on August 7th?
8: Yes, we are opening nationwide in the U.S. and in some parts of Canada on August 7th in about 500 theaters. So folks can go to cookiequeensfilm.com and click get tickets, and it's searchable by zip code. It should be in a theater near you. And we're super excited. We're also on Instagram at cookiequeensfilm if people want to tag us so we can repost. And I hope everyone gets to have some summer air conditioning there in Arizona by watching Cookie Queens.
19: We won't tell if you want to sneak in some cookies.
8: Definitely not.
19: My guest was Alyssa Namias, the director of Cookie Queens. You can watch the trailer on the Spotlight page at azpm.org. Stay tuned. The show will be back right after this break.
24: Mostly clear and breezy and humid this evening with a low around 88. Sunny and hot tomorrow with a high near 113. Mostly clear in Parker tonight with a low around 90. Sunny, hot, and breezy tomorrow with a high near 115. And mostly clear in Quartzsite tonight with a low around 91. Sunny, hot, and breezy tomorrow with a high near 117. Serving Yuma and La Paz counties for over 54 years, this is KWC 88.9 FM. 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
19: Welcome back to Arizona Spotlight. There's a surprisingly large community online that seeks out a certain kind of nerve stimulation, one that makes some people squirm, but others find soothing and comforting. Here's one of the most successful artists in the movement, called ASMR, to explain the basics.
15: My name is Julieta ASMR, and today I'm going to be doing some tests to see if you might have ADHD, okay? I have ADHD myself, and it is very difficult to focus sometimes.
16: When I was a little girl, and my mom used to sing me a lullaby every night, and that was the first time that I felt, like, so relaxed that I would just fall asleep. Anything related to optometry, to me, always gave me, like, the biggest ASMR feeling and relaxed and getting, like, the which one is better, one or two. And I'll read the letter, you know. I would always tell doctors, like, I'm falling asleep. ASMR stands for Autonomous Sensory Meridian Response, which is just a fancy way to say that feeling you get, like you're getting a scalp massage. And you feel it all around, like a ants going on your head. That is ASMR. It's a little tingly feeling. A lot of people experience it. They don't know what it is. Sometimes it can make you sleepy. Because when you have ADHD, you have so much in your mind all the time. And sometimes focusing on one little thing can do wonders for a busy mind. The ASMR that I make and the one that I made today is made for people who are neurodivergent. I have ADHD and other ones. And I think that the type of ADHD doctor videos that I do helps people to really be in the moment.

0: some of my most popular videos are the ADHD doctor videos. So that's the one that I decided to do today. But I do many, many other characters that are pretty bad. I do a rat character.
1: And I have one of my favorite things here. It is cheese.
0: I do abuelita character for my Spanish speakers.
1: Me encanta, así como azulito, te vas a ver muy bonito con tu color de piel. Se va a ver perfecto.
0: ASMR is a very accessible way for people to find ways to relax and feel safe and feel connected and find sleep aids in a way that it doesn't involve medication. It doesn't involve doctors. You don't have to have health insurance to look at ASMR. All you need is your phone. I think for a lot of people who are struggling right now, either financially or with mental health, ASMR is a easy way to find exactly what you're looking for. There's a world of videos that can help people relax and fall asleep that are free. So, well, with the occasional ad, but don't worry about that. Just ignore those.
1: Do you see this puff over here? Okay, good. I'm gonna need you to follow it side to side.
0: I've been doing ASMR for 7 years now, professionally.
1: Is the brown one close or far? Okay, good. Is the brown one close or far?
0: I've always been an ASMR consumer. So when I started watching ASMR every night, I noticed that there were not a lot of out LGBTQIA ASMR artists, and I'm part of the community. So I was like, maybe there is a space for me to do very intentional LGBTQIA ASMR videos.
1: Hope you've been enjoying ASMR week so far. Today, I thought I would make it a little bit more serious and share with you a little bit of my coming out story.
0: I'm here for you and that you are valid the way you are. ASMR doesn't have an age. Like, I'm in my 40s and I make ASMR, you know? I can be making content for my 18 to 24 demographic, but there are viewers of mine that are in their 70s and their 80s.
1: Here is a bright light and I'm running you to follow it from left to right.
0: There's no orientation or ability level. You are welcome in the ASMR community. You just have to find your person. I'm one of thousands and there's, you know, everything and anything you can think about. Love seeing that. Love seeing how the community has grown and evolved and now looks very different.
1: I appreciate your time. Thank you so much for listening to me. And hopefully you enjoy these little mices.
2: That story was produced by Deanna Cardenas for the television show Arizona Illustrated on PBS6. It will air later this year. I first met Bodan Zachary in 2025, when after a long career in public broadcasting, he became the chief content officer at AZPM. Earlier this month, he asked me to read an essay he had written and see if I thought it would fit on Spotlight. Here is what he wrote.
3: My mother was 12 years old the first time she cheated death. A munitions factory outside a Nazi labor camp. No gloves, no mask. Unrelenting work days, girls her age breathing whatever circulated in the air that day and hoping it wasn't the day that killed them. She didn't talk about it often. When she did, she talked about it the way you'd mention inclement weather from a long time ago. That was the first time. The second time was tuberculosis. In a sanatorium in Montreal, doctors telling her parents to prepare themselves. After the war ended, two Ukrainian teenagers met in a high school in Bayreuth, Germany. They were both in a displaced persons camp, housing thousands of refugees who were essentially without a place to live. Behind their recent past was the sound, my mother said just once and never again, of families being separated on a dock. Soldiers deciding who stayed in the DP camps, who went back to the Russians. Many killed themselves on the train rides to avoid the brutality of what would face them in Siberia. The news that the inhabitants of Mom's camp were about to be handed over

0: to the Russians spread quickly. Fortunately, the one camp resident who spoke halting English pleaded with the American soldiers in charge of the camp to save them. After considering his request, the Americans allowed the camp dwellers to migrate to other countries once they found sponsors. In August's case, a refugee agency became their sponsor, and Mom's family would go to Canada. Days before the boat sail, she broke out in a rash head to toe, bad enough to threaten her passage, until a sympathetic camp doctor secretly slathered her with ointment. The Silvestrik family, Olga, Zanya, Stefan, and Sophia, landed in Montreal penniless and without a word of English. Volodymyr Zakhary emigrated to New York, sponsored by distant relatives. Then Olga's health took a dramatic turn, tuberculosis, in a Montreal monastery converted into the city's main TB ward. Her closest friends from the camp stopped writing her, afraid the letters themselves might carry it back. Word reached Volodymyr about Olga's condition. He began to send her letters and inserted cartoons cut out of the newspaper, hoping they would bring her a smile. Then he began taking the Greyhound bus, Friday night, 14 hours each way. He'd arrive Saturday, sit with her through what daylight there was, and be back on a bus by Sunday morning so he could clock in Monday at work like none of it had happened. Her parents asked him to stop, not because they didn't like him, because they didn't think she had long enough left for it to matter. He came anyway. The weekend she was closest to gone, he proposed. Her parents were furious. A dying girl doesn't need a promise she won't get to keep, they told him. He asked anyway. She said yes. Within days, she was in remission. The doctors called it a miracle. Then, almost in the same breath, told her she'd never carry a child. Something about the chemicals from the plant and the TB that had wrecked her body. They said this to a woman who'd already come back from the dead. Olga and Volodymyr married in Montreal. A year later, Detroit welcomed them, the way it took in half of displaced Europe. The auto plants needed workers and didn't ask many questions. And a year after the wedding, the woman who was never supposed to carry a child was pregnant. This time, the new doctors gave her terrible news. They said she needed to terminate the pregnancy because she would either lose the child during birth, die herself, or both would not make it. On July 24, 1956, in the delivery room at St. Francis Hospital in Hamtramck, Michigan, they named me Bogdan, which means God-given in Ukrainian. I think about that a lot now that they're both gone. How close I came to not existing at all. I have pieces of who they were and the stories of the unrelenting nightmares they survived. That's what I have. My brother and sister told me about a trip Mom and Dad made to Germany in the late 1980s to revisit their wartime past. Late one night, my parents were driven to the remnants of the barracks where Olga had lived under the Nazis. 40 years gone, and Olga walked straight to the exact spot. She said she could never forget what was. A soldier had once put a gun to my grandmother's head for being too sick to work. Olga ran at him screaming until he lowered it. I wasn't able to join the family in Germany because I was in New York working in a newsroom. I heard details about the event secondhand from my siblings. It wasn't enough. So I started making the trips home with a recorder in my bag, not for my siblings' version, but my mother's. My intent was to know what facing near death in that sanatorium had actually felt like, and what it was like to stand in the former Nazi barracks after 40 years and relive the ghosts of the past. I set the recorder on the kitchen table between us, a few feet from the knick-knack cabinet that featured my Emmy Award statuettes Mom proudly showed off to every visitor at her modest home. I tell her I wanted every detail, even the ones that hurt, because the world should know what she survived. I'd press record. I'd ask the first question, and she would go quiet, eyes glazing over, drifting somewhere past me, somewhere back in Bayreuth, or the plant, or the dock, or that gate in Germany, and then she'd lift her eyes to mine, slowly, like it cost her something, and say, "Not today." every visit, every year, not today. I kept ringing the recorder. I kept asking on each visit. She kept going quiet, giving me the same two words, and I told myself there would be another visit, another year, another chance at today. Then she was gone, and today never came. I don't have her voice on tape saying what the munitions plant and the raw chemical she handled did to a 12-year-old girl. I don't have the words for what she experienced in that moment when they were all about to be sent back to certain deaths in Russia. I have what she gave me in fragments over decades, recounted after family dinners at her kitchen table, unrecorded, when she was ready and not when I was. That's what I have. It's enough. It has to be. I turned 70 this month. It's the kind of birthday you want to celebrate with your parents, and I can't. And that's its own kind of not today. For Arizona Spotlight, I'm Bogdan Zachary, or Bodan Zachary in English.
1: 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I'm producer and host Mark McLemore.
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4: 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Mostly clear in Parker this evening with a low around 90, sunny, hot, and breezy tomorrow with a high near 115. Mostly clear in Quartzsite tonight with a low around 91, gusts as high as 30 miles per hour, sunny, hot, and breezy tomorrow with a high near 117, and mostly clear and breezy in Yuma this evening with a low around 88, sunny and hot tomorrow with the high near 113.
5: Back in June, Rick Cole was sitting in a meeting of the Pasadena Municipal Services Committee in City Hall there. That's about as dull a sentence as you could start a radio show with. But then things happen. Rick's a council member.
6: And I get a text that I glance at from the police chief to the city council that says, at 5:30, we're making a public announcement that there will be military exercises in Northeast Pasadena. They will take place at St. Luke Hospital, but do not reveal the location. This is at 5:24, 6 minutes before the public is to be informed.
5: So you saw that and you thought what?
6: Well, I thought, that's really strange.
5: It's not unprecedented there be military exercises in a residential area. That happens in America. But still, it's strange when it's your area, with no notice at all. The meeting ends. Rick runs to another event.
6: Meanwhile, I had told my assistant to post on our Instagram account that this military exercise was happening and to actually identify the location. And she told me, you know, they told us very sternly not to say the location. And I said, the people deserve to know where this is happening.
5: And did she post the name of the hospital?
6: She did.
5: Because you just figured, what are they going to do to me? I'm just going to do this.
6: Exactly. I mean, that's the way I've lived my life, Ira.
5: He's got stories. If you ever run into Rick, get him to tell you the one about how he tried to stop Christopher Columbus's great-great-great-great-great-great-great-great-great-great-great-great-great-great-grandson from becoming Grand Marshal of Pasadena's Rose Parade. But I digress. Anyway, that night in June, he heads over to this hospital. A creepy old building with broken windows and peeling paint. It's been abandoned for years. And sure enough, sometime around 8 p.m.
6: these giant helicopters can be heard in the distance getting closer and closer. Then they disgorge paratroopers clambering down ropes onto the roof of the hospital. Flashbang grenades are going off. Simulated gunfire is rattling through the neighborhood. I mean, it was jaw-dropping.
5: This is all supposed to end by 8:30, but in fact, wasn't over until about 2 a.m. To Rick, this was outrageous. Why do this in a residential neighborhood with no warning? So people had no chance to prepare. Maybe go elsewhere for the night. Maybe give their pets tranquilizers so they don't freak out. Now people were hearing all the commotion, probably going onto their phones to figure out what was happening. And he thought he needed to jump in and explain.
7: Councilmember Rick Hole here in front of the former St. Luke's Hospital. As you can hear...
5: He's in the dark. Explosions are flashing behind him, like he's some sort of suburban war correspondent.
7: Flashbangs and simulated gunfire are going on. They're going to be going on for the next half an hour, we're told.
6: I was focused on the fact that I should tell people what's going on, because their dogs are going to bark, their kids are going to ask questions, and they're going to wonder, why are helicopters descending on Pasadena? Why are they hearing gunfire in the neighborhood?
5: He'd done videos like this in the past, in the wake of the Eaton fire last year, letting people know when it was safe to drink the water, or eat vegetables from their gardens, that kind of thing.
7: And this is going to go on for a while, and good luck to the people that have got to get up and go to work tomorrow morning.
5: It's funny, the weird thing about this is that it seems like you all were supposed to act like this was not a weird thing to happen.
6: That's exactly.
5: Did it make you feel sort of crazy to be told, like, oh, no, this is normal, don't sweat it?
6: I wouldn't say crazy. It infuriated me.
5: Yeah.
6: You know, we owe to the people we serve to treat them with respect and to keep them informed about things that affect them. And this was such an egregious breach of that trust.
5: I couldn't help but notice that nobody in the military seemed to care how everyday citizens were experiencing all this. And as a 73-year-old council member, he felt a duty to take what he saw as a more old-fashioned approach. I reached, by the way, nearly 8 million people with his videos informing the public, succeeding more than he ever imagined. Today on our program, we have stories of people who see a future arrive that feels uglier and meaner than the past. And it's not like they can turn that around. It's way too big. But in every story today, there is somebody who takes a stand and tries to clean up the mess that's around them. I'll call attention to that mess and say no. We have stories today of some very stubborn and idealistic people, from a small town in Maine to a school in Russia. From WBEZ Chicago, Cis American Life, I'm Ira Glass. Stay with us.

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3: 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Mostly clear and breezy in Yuma this evening with a low around 88, sunny and hot tomorrow with a high near 113, mostly clear in Parker tonight with a low around 90, sunny, hot, and breezy tomorrow with a high near 115, and mostly clear in CoreSite tonight with a low around 91, sunny, hot, and breezy tomorrow with a high near 117.
4: Hola, bienvenidos a Fiesta. I am Elvio Barilari. Today with the Turinas, a family affair. I'm sure you know Joaquin Turina, a very well-known Spanish composer. He was born in Spain in 1882. He died in 1949. Mostly known nowadays for his songs, beautiful songs, for his piano pieces, guitar pieces. He was also a great orchestrator and a great composer of chamber music, not so well known, but that we have been presenting on Fiesta over the years. He was also, and that's the meaning of our program today, he was also the grandfather of José Luis Turina, a Spanish living composer and conductor. And today we are going to present the Turinas, a family affair. Let's start with Joaquin Turina Sr., the grandfather. As I said, born in 1882. And a very well-known piece by Joaquin Turina, and then you can completely picture him, which is La Oración del Torero. That means the prayer of the matador. And the recording we are going to listen to was made by a great ensemble, string ensemble, the Nash Ensemble. Joaquin Turina, the grandfather, La Oración del Torero.

That was our first Turina, the Elder, La Oración del Torero, the Prayer of the Matador, this very famous piece by Joaquín Turina, as recorded by the Nash Ensemble. And we are going to move forward into his orchestral music. This is the Sinfonía Sevillana. Sevillana means from Seville, and it presents different images of the city. It's a symphony, but this is like a collection of tone poems or symphonic poems depicting Seville, a beautiful town. The first movement is called Panorama, that means landscape. The second movement is Por el Río Guadalquivir. The Guadalquivir is the main river right there. And the last movement is Fiesta de San Juan de Aznalfarache, the festivities of the Day of San Juan in Seville.

0: That was the lovely Sinfonía Sevillana by Spanish composer Joaquín Turina, the first of the Turinas for today's program. The recording we just heard was made by the orchestra of the radio and TV in Spain under Maestro Miguel Gómez Martínez. This is Fiesta. Today we are presenting the Turinas, a family affair. We just heard two pieces by Turina the Elder, the grandfather, Joaquín Turina. On the second part of Fiesta, we're going to listen to two pieces by the grandson, Spanish living composer and conductor, José Luis Turina. Esto es Fiesta, volvemos en unos instantes.
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0: Bienvenidos nuevamente a Fiesta. I am Elvio Barilari, today presenting the Turinas, a family affair. And we are talking about Joaquín Turina, the famous Spanish composer born in 1882, and his grandson, José Luis Turina, a Spanish living composer born in 1952. We heard two pieces of the grandfather. We are moving forward now into the grandson. He studied under very prominent Spanish composers such as Rodolfo Halffter. He went to study in Italy. He has an opera, very well-known opera, about Don Quixote. He's a very well-known composer in the Spanish contemporary music scene. We're going to listen first in a piece based on Baroque music. Like many other Spanish and Italian composers, they love their Baroque and Renaissance music sources and they go there. This is Variations on Two Themes by Scarlatti. Scarlatti, an Italian composer that worked for many years in Spain at the time. The recording we're going to listen was made by the Plural Ensemble, that means plural. And the conductor was Fabian Passanello.

Those were the variations on two themes by Scarlatti, the famous Italian Baroque composer, composed by José Luis Turina, the grandson of Joaquín Turina. The recording we just heard was made by the Plural Ensemble under Fabián Panicello. That showed one side of José Luis Turina's music, digging into the Baroque tradition and bringing that to the 21st century. Now we are going to listen another piece that comes from a different source, and I think the title already is going to tell you a lot, because it's called Scherzo para un Hobbit. Scherzo for a Hobbit. That means we are going to the 17th century with Scarlatti as a source of inspiration, to the 20th century with a Hobbit. That means Tolkien, Lord of the Rings. Let's see what you think about this Scherzo for a Hobbit. Of course, also has some humor on it. Again, recorded by the Plural Ensemble under Maestro Fabián Panicello.

0: That was the Scherzo for a Hobbit by José Luis Turina. I think you can picture the Hobbit running and hiding and doing some mischief through that type of whimsical and energetic music. José Luis Turina was, of course, the grandson of Joaquín Turina. That's why our show today is called The Turinas, A Family Affair. The recording we just heard was made by the Plural Ensemble under Fabián Panicello. Joaquín Turina was born in 1882. His grandson, José Luis Turina, Spanish living composer, was born in 1952. We wanted to pay some tribute to this lineage, these composers. If you enjoy this program, please go to our website, wfmt.com/fiesta. And also, don't forget to like us on Facebook. Fiesta is made possible by the generous support of WFMT members like you. Gracias to our producer, Daniel Goldberg, and por supuesto, muchas gracias para todos ustedes. Estamos en la cadena radial de WFMT.
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2: 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It's 9 o'clock. Mostly clear in Parker this evening with a low around 90, sunny, hot, and breezy tomorrow with a high near 115. Mostly clear in Quartzsite tonight with a low around 91, gusts as high as 30 miles per hour, sunny, hot, and breezy tomorrow with a high near 117, and mostly clear and breezy in Yuma this evening with a low around 88, sunny and hot tomorrow with a high near 113.

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0: He did not complete his Symphony No. 9. The final movement was left unfinished. So the third movement, the Adagio movement, is the final fully complete symphonic movement that Bruckner wrote, and I'm going to play that for you next. Bruckner and Mahler, both being the symphonists who expanded symphonies into very long, magnificent works. And so this movement alone is almost a half an hour long. It begins with a kind of melody that's very reminiscent of Wagner, Parsifal, to be specific. Bruckner called this movement his farewell to life. And it's maybe the most troubled opening to any Bruckner adagio, but it goes to places that could very well be described as awe. And here's the Minnesota Orchestra in a classic recording led by Stanisław Skrovachevsky.

0: Incredible adagio movement from Anton Bruckner's final symphony, his symphony number 9, left incomplete. And we heard a classic recording there, Stanisław Skorowiczewski conducting the Minnesota Orchestra.
1: 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Mostly clear and breezy in Yuma this evening with a low around 88. Sunny and hot tomorrow with a high near 113. Mostly clear in Parker tonight with a low around 90. Sunny, hot, and breezy tomorrow with a high near 115. And mostly clear in Quartzsite tonight with a low around 91. Sunny, hot, and breezy tomorrow with a high near 117.
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0: This is pianist Jenna Bacane Mason with music of Debussy from the Preludes, Book 2.

From the Preludes, Book 2 by Debussy, that's Bruyère, Heather, played by Geneva Connie Mason. From the Heather to the Lilacs, next, and this is from American composer George Walker, and the piece that won him the Pulitzer Prize in 1996, his setting of sections from Walt Whitman's poem, When Lilacs Last in the Dooryard Bloomed. Lilacs by George Walker with soprano Nicole Cabell.

0: That is the piece that won composer George Walker the Pulitzer Prize for Music in 1996, Lilacs, setting of the poetry of Walt Whitman, sung by Nicole Cabell with the Seattle Symphony, conducted by Asher Fish.
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3: 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It's 10 o'clock. Mostly clear in Parker this evening with a low around 90, sunny, hot, and breezy tomorrow with a high near 115. Mostly clear in Quartzsite tonight with a low around 91, gusts as high as 30 miles per hour, sunny, hot, and breezy tomorrow with a high near 117, and mostly clear and breezy in Yuma this evening with a low around 88. Sunny and hot tomorrow with the high near 113.

0: Mare Samuelson, violin, and Max Richter at the piano performing his own music called Mercy.
1: 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Mostly clear and breezy in Yuma this evening with a low around 88. Sunny and hot tomorrow with a high near 113. Mostly clear in Parker tonight with a low around 90. Sunny, hot, and breezy tomorrow with a high near 115. And mostly clear in Quartzsite tonight with a low around 91. Sunny, hot, and breezy tomorrow with a high near 117.
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0: Harps are associated with angels primarily due to biblical imagery in the book of Revelation, with heavenly figures and elders holding harps and golden bowls of incense to worship God, which later blended in the popular imagination with descriptions of thousands of surrounding angels. And in the Renaissance, many artists took up the idea of angels with harps, and that's also kind of how we came to associate harps with angels. This is called Angels Songs by William Alwyn, a concerto for harp and orchestra. Ozian Ellis plays the harp here with the London Philharmonic, conducted by the composer.

0: Angels' Songs by the English composer William Alwyn. The work for harp and orchestra, Ozion Ellis played the harp with the London Philharmonic, conducted by the composer William Alwyn.
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0: This is from the contemporary Polish composer Paweł Lukaszewski, Veni Creator, sung by the State Choir of Latvia, led by Maris Sirmais.

0: That is from the contemporary Polish composer Paweł Lukaszewski. Veni Creator, sung by the State Choir of Latvia, conducted by Maris Sirmais. 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I'm Steve Seal. Thank you for tuning in tonight. Stick around.
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2: 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Mostly clear and breezy in Yuma this evening with a low around 88. Sunny and hot tomorrow with a high near 113. Mostly clear in Parker tonight with a low around 90. Sunny, hot, and breezy tomorrow with a high near 115. And mostly clear in Quartzsite tonight with a low around 91. Sunny, hot, and breezy tomorrow with a high near 117.

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0: Latvian composer Georges Pelletsis describes how he sees his role as a gardener, part guardian and part creator of the beauty in our communal musical paradise. I think we can probably hear some of that in this piece, one of his better-known works called Nevertheless, a work for violin and orchestra written expressly for his friend, Gidon Kramer, violin, who plays here with the German Chamber Philharmonic.

0: Nevertheless, the name of that work by the contemporary Latvian composer Georges Pelletsis, with Gidon Kremer playing violin there, along with the German Chamber Philharmonic.
1: 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Mostly clear and breezy in Yuma this evening with a low around 88. Sunny and hot tomorrow with a high near 113. Mostly clear in Parker tonight with a low around 90. Sunny, hot, and breezy tomorrow with a high near 115. And mostly clear in Quartzsite tonight with a low around 91. Sunny, hot, and breezy tomorrow with a high near 117.
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0: Something from Australia now here, and this is from Elena Katschernin, born in Tashkent, Uzbekistan, but she has made Australia her home for most of her life. And this is a piece of hers called Bleached Memories, and it's played by the Australian ensemble Guitar Trek.

0: 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Thanks for tuning in for our Sunday night listening. 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
2: 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Mostly clear in Parker this evening with a low around 90, sunny, hot, and breezy tomorrow with a high near 115. Mostly clear in Quartzsite tonight with a low around 91, gusts as high as 30 miles per hour, sunny, hot, and breezy tomorrow with a high near 117, and mostly clear and breezy in Yuma this evening with a low around 88, sunny and hot tomorrow with a high near 113.

Lily Boulanger is one of the tales of unrealized potential in classical music. She died in her 20s in the early 20th century in Paris, and listening to the music that she was able to produce during her short life, it boggles the mind what she might have been able to produce had she survived. Her sister, Nadia Boulanger, would go on to be one of the preeminent classical music teachers in 20th century classical music. Lily's legacy, though, is still incredible, and we'll listen to her work, D'un Soir Triste, of A Sad Evening, coming up. The Icelandic pianist Víkingur Ólafsson to begin this hour, and his arrangement of this piece by Jean-Philippe Rameau, The Arts and the Hours.

The Arts and the Hours by Jean-Philippe Rameau, played by Víkingur Ólafsson. I'm Steve Seal. Good evening. Lily and Nadia Boulanger, the sisters who seemed destined to be an incredibly powerful pair in 20th century classical music. Nadia would go on to be perhaps the preeminent teacher of composers of the entire century. Composers ranging from Aaron Copland to Philip Glass to Quincy Jones would travel to Paris to study with her. Lily could have been one of the preeminent composers, but unfortunately died at the age of 24. The work that she did manage to produce is astonishingly marvelous and is experiencing a bit of a renaissance these days as we continue to explore the music of women composers in a way that perhaps we should have been all along over the past centuries. This is the Women's Philharmonic, led by Joanne Folletta. D'un soir triste, Of a Sad Evening, by Lily Boulanger.

D'un soir triste, Of a Sad Evening by Lily Boulanger. Joanne Folletta conducted the Women's Philharmonic. Louis Fauranc was a composer in Paris of the generation preceding Lily Boulanger. She lived from 1804 to 1875. This is her piano quintet number 2, played by the Schubert Ensemble.

0: Piano Quintet No. 2 in E Major by the French composer Louis Fouranc, played there by the Schubert Ensemble.
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0: The Romance for Violin and Orchestra by Johann Svensson, played by Marianne Thorsen with the Bergen Philharmonic Orchestra, conducted by Nema Yervi.
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2: 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Mostly clear in Parker this evening with a low around 90, sunny, hot, and breezy tomorrow with high near 115. Mostly clear in Quartzsite tonight with a low around 91, gusts as high as 30 miles per hour, sunny, hot, and breezy tomorrow with high near 117, and mostly clear and breezy in Yuma this evening with low around 88, sunny and hot tomorrow with the high near 113.
3: You're in Rome. Carnival is in full swing. And somewhere in the crowd, a clever nobleman has disguised himself. He's dressed in women's clothing, not necessarily to hide, per se. He just wants to get a little closer to the local ladies, who he's been interested in. It's a one-act ballet where mischief, mistaken identity, and romance are all tangled together. And backstage, during the premiere of this work, real-life romance was blooming. A bit more of the true tale of love and this, the good-humored ladies, on the way. I'm Melanie Renata. So glad you're here. This is Music Through the Night. At just 36 years old, J.S. Bach was deep in grief. His first wife had died, and now he was suddenly a single dad, raising four kids and facing severe job uncertainty. So what did he do? Well, he created some joy. He wrote some of the most joyful, inventive music that the world has ever known, his Brandenburg Concertos. This is his sixth in B-flat major, performed by the St. Luke's Chamber Ensemble.

0: Musicologists say that music like that satisfies both sides of your brain. It's structurally logical, yet it's also incredibly creative. It's J.S. Bach's Brandenburg Concerto No. 6 in B-flat major, the St. Luke's Chamber Ensemble performing. I'm Melanie Renata, with music that brought Pablo Picasso closer to his future wife, coming up in just a moment.
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0: You're a ballet dancer in a 1917 production. And at every rehearsal, you spot Pablo Picasso in the chairs, sketching the action on stage. That actually happened, and it's how Picasso pursued his future wife, the female lead, for this one-act ballet called The Good-Humored Ladies by Vincenzo Tomasini.

the Concert Arts Orchestra with what began life as a collection of keyboard sonatas from Domenico Scarlatti turned into that, Vincenzo Tomasini's most successful production, The Good-Humored Ladies. I'm Melanie Renata with one of the last string quartets from Mozart, one of his last compositions altogether, his Prussian Quartet, performed for you here by the Shanghai Quartet. 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

0: the Shanghai Quartet with what many consider to be the best string quartet by Mozart, his Prussian Quartet, string quartet number 22 in B flat major.
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2: 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It's 2 o'clock. Mostly clear in Parker this evening with a low around 90. Sunny, hot, and breezy tomorrow with a high near 115. Mostly clear in Quartzsite tonight with a low around 91. Gusts as high as 30 miles per hour. Sunny, hot, and breezy tomorrow with a high near 117. And mostly clear and breezy in Yuma this evening with a low around 88. Sunny and hot tomorrow with a high near 113.
0: Sometimes people make stuff up, or they're just misinformed, and their story gets documented. Time goes by, and sometimes these false realities get shared as historical fact. Fortunately, even when history gets skewed, there's always those who fight to correct it. In this case, a famous musician's son reported that his father had debuted this work by Haydn. And that mistruth got repeated enough times that it was documented as fact. Eventually, though, some evidence came out that showed there was a whole other story behind this classic cello concerto. That story and this work's on the way. I'm Melanie Renata. This is Music Through the Night. Even when staring death in the face, composer Victor Ullmann never stopped composing. Detained by Nazis in 1942, he wrote most of his surviving music while in the first concentration camp he was in. His 7th piano sonata was among them. After he was killed in Auschwitz, an admirer of his took that work and turned it into a symphony. And that symphony is shared with you here by the Gerzenich Orchestra.

0: music crafted in a concentration camp. Composed as a piano sonata, since symphonic performance wouldn't have been possible, later those orchestral ideas were turned into that. Victor Ullmann's second symphony, performed there by the Gertsenik Orchestra. I'm Melanie Renata. I'm so glad you're here. There's a love-filled musical moment coming at you in just a minute. This is Music Through the Night.
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0: While you float through the dark of the night, here's a little something called Night and Love from the larger work Ludus Pro Patria by Augusta Holmes.

Love, creator of worlds, conqueror of conquerors, words composer Augusta Holmes included to accompany that music, the Rheinland-Pfalz State Philharmonic with her Night and Love from Ludus Pro Patria. I'm Melanie Renata, and honestly, who knows if it was intentional or not, but the son of a famous cellist once claimed that his father was the one who debuted Haydn's second cello concerto. Now, it wasn't true, but it was repeated in a musical encyclopedia, thought of as fact, until an original advertisement for the premiere of that work was discovered and a completely different cellist was slotted as the original soloist. Here you get to enjoy cellist Christoph Kreuss with the Eurasian Soloist Chamber Orchestra. 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

0: lost to history for over a century until its manuscript turned up after World War II. The Cello Concerto No. 2 in D Major, Opus 101 from Franz Joseph Haydn. Cellist Christoph Kreuss performing with the Eurasian Soloists Chamber Orchestra.
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2: 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It's 3 a.m. It's going to be breezy with an extreme heat warning for Yuma and La Paz counties today, with a high near 115 in Parker, mostly clear and breezy tonight with low around 88. Sunny in Quartzsite with a high near 117, mostly clear tonight with a low around 89. And sunny in Yuma with a high near 113, mostly clear tonight with a low around 86.
0: Florence Price was a real gem of a composer. During her lifetime, though, she never really got her flowers. Her first symphony wasn't even published until long after her death. Her second one is still mostly missing. It exists only in bits and pieces. And she never got to see her fourth symphony performed. In fact, it wasn't published until just a handful of years ago. But this, her third symphony, it had much more luck. I'll share more, and I'll have it for you in full later this hour. I'm Melanie Renata. This is Music Through the Night. It seems that symphonies always carry a risk of being lost or unfinished. Alexander Glazunov's Ninth Symphony was left incomplete at the time of his death. Soviet conductor and composer Gavriil Yudin finished it, and the drama of it is coming up for you in just a bit. First, something light. Paganini's Sonata No. 25. Here's guitarist Dale Kavanagh.

Just a real strong sense of joy in that work by Niccolo Paganini, his 25th sonata, guitarist Dale Kavanagh performing. I'm Melanie Renata, so glad to be with you here for some music through the night. It took decades and multiple composers to bring this symphony to life. A little change in pace, it's a little dark. Glazunov's 9th Symphony in D minor.

0: An ominous thread woven through that whole piece, the Ninth Symphony in D minor by Alexander Glazunov, performed for you there by the Moscow Symphony. Now that symphonic drama transforms into a pretty light and lovely tone poem in just a tick. I'm Melanie Renata, and this is Music Through the Night.
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0: He wrote just two pieces for small orchestra, both of them tone poems, A Summer Night on the River being one, and this, On Hearing the First Cuckoo in Spring, by Frederick Delius. Here's the San Francisco Symphony.

Yeah, those early morning birds can sometimes be annoying, but not there. Not in On Hearing the First Cuckoo in Spring from Frederick Delius. Michael Tilson Thomas conducting the San Francisco Symphony. Now, this moody work was the only symphony from Florence Price to be performed during her lifetime. It's her third symphony in C minor, shared with you here by the Philadelphia Orchestra. Yannick Nezet-Saigon at the podium. I'm Melanie Renata. This is Music Through the Night.

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0: It's Morning Edition from NPR News. Ami Martinez.
20: And I'm Steve Inskeep. Good morning. A court ruling against the Trump administration is clearing the way for many student loan borrowers to get out of debt. The case alleged that almost 500,000 students were victims of fraud. Here's NPR's Corey Turner.
21: The class action suit, originally filed in 2019 against the first Trump administration, centered on a federal rule known as borrower defense. It's supposed to allow borrowers to ask the U.S. Education Department to erase their debts if a college has misled them about things like their job prospects or salary after graduation.
22: When I enrolled, I was told that I would be eligible for licensure in my state. That was not the case.
21: Jessica Fiant earned an undergraduate degree from University of Phoenix, hoping to become a clinical psychologist. Before she took out loans, she says she made sure to ask the enrollment counselor, would her degree be accepted by the graduate programs she was interested in? Would it help her get licensed where she lived in Michigan?
22: And in the end, they kept saying yes, yes, yes, and that was not the case.
21: During Trump's first term, thousands of borrowers who claimed they had been similarly ripped off by predatory schools waited years to have their claims reviewed. So a group called the Project on Predatory Student Lending filed a lawsuit, hoping to force the department to cancel and refund the loans. In 2022, the Biden administration agreed to a settlement, pledging that these borrowers would receive either automatic relief or a timely review of their claims. The current Trump administration has argued they need more time for those reviews, but this latest ruling rejected that argument, saying the government has had plenty of time. Eileen Connor, who heads the Project on Predatory Student Lending, says this ruling should pave the way for the remaining borrowers to see their loans discharged.
23: At the end of the day, this settlement has impacted over 450,000 people and improved their personal balance sheets by over $23 billion.
21: An Education Department spokesperson told NPR that, quote, the court erred in not granting our reasonable request. Already, the remaining borrowers have begun seeing their loans discharged, including Jessica Fiant, who says she's grateful to finally be out from under her debts, but feels torn.
22: I feel like I should be happy, but I'm really angry about all the years that my family suffered under these loans.
21: Eileen Connor says this is the largest class action settlement ever against the U.S. government and likens it to the historic settlement against Big Tobacco. Like cigarettes, she says, student loans to predatory schools are, quote, toxic products. Corey Turner, NPR News.
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1: 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Arizona's congressional delegation continued to push back against a federal proposal that could significantly reduce the state's share of the Colorado River water. U.S. Senator Mark Kelly and Senator Ruben Gallego and Congresswoman Adelita Grijalva say Arizona faces disproportionate cuts. For more details, visit kawc.org/news. 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
0: It's Morning Edition from NPR News. I'm Amy Martinez.
8: And I'm Steve Inskeep. Good morning. A court ruling against the Trump administration is clearing the way for many student loan borrowers to get out of debt. The case alleged that almost 500,000 students were victims of fraud. Here's NPR's Corey Turner.
9: The class action suit, originally filed in 2019 against the first Trump administration, centered on a federal rule known as borrower defense. It's supposed to allow borrowers to ask the U.S. Education Department to erase their debts if a college has misled them about things like their job prospects or salary after graduation.
10: When I enrolled, I was told that I would be eligible for licensure in my state. That was not the case.
9: Jessica Fiant earned an undergraduate degree from University of Phoenix, hoping to become a clinical psychologist. Before she took out loans, she says she made sure to ask the enrollment counselor, would her degree be accepted by the graduate programs she was interested in? Would it help her get licensed where she lived in Michigan?
10: And in the end, they kept saying yes, yes, yes, and that was not the case.
9: During Trump's first term, thousands of borrowers who claimed they had been similarly ripped off by predatory schools waited years to have their claims reviewed. So a group called the Project on Predatory Student Lending filed a lawsuit, hoping to force the department to cancel and refund the loans. In 2022, the Biden administration agreed to a settlement, pledging that these borrowers would receive either automatic relief or a timely review of their claims. The current Trump administration has argued they need more time for those reviews, but this latest ruling rejected that argument, saying the government has had plenty of time. Eileen Connor, who heads the Project on Predatory Student Lending, says this ruling should pave the way for the remaining borrowers to see their loans discharged.
11: At the end of the day, this settlement has impacted over 450,000 people and improved their personal balance sheets by over $23 billion.
9: An Education Department spokesperson told NPR that, quote, the court erred in not granting our reasonable request. Already, the remaining borrowers have begun seeing their loans discharged, including Jessica Fiant, who says she's grateful to finally be out from under her debts, but feels torn.
10: I feel like I should be happy, but I'm really angry about all the years that my family suffered under these loans.
9: Eileen Connor says this is the largest class action settlement ever against the U.S. government and likens it to the historic settlement against Big Tobacco. Like cigarettes, she says, student loans to predatory schools are, quote, toxic products. Corey Turner, NPR News.
0: The American Academy of Pediatrics recommends kids eat 3 meals and 2 snacks a day. Many parents often carry crackers, bars, and cookies around them so their young ones can eat on the go. Science journalist Michaeline Dukleff looked into whether that's really a good idea.
7: Back in the 1950s, when Kelly Brownell was a young boy, so-called snacking barely existed. Children ate 3 meals and maybe had 1 snack a day in one place at home.
12: As an example, nobody ate in their automobile. Maybe if you took a long trip, your parents would make sandwiches to bring along, but that would be about it.
7: Brownell is an emeritus professor of psychology at Duke University. He says today, kids' eating patterns look strikingly different. On average, American children snack about 3 times a day. They eat nearly everywhere they go, and most snacks are ultra-processed.
12: So norm after norm after norm has been changed, and it doesn't mean that things have changed in a positive way.
7: These changes, he says, aren't accidental. Earlier this year, Brownell and his colleagues published evidence showing how the ultra-processed food industry intentionally shifted

0: of tactics to turn all contexts in which parents used to say no to snacking, like in the car, into snacking zones.
1: It's not just cake at birthday parties anymore. It's cake for breakfast. It's cake in the car after you went to the gas station. It's 24/7.
0: Companies placed vending machines at parks, pools, schools, gyms. They launched marketing campaigns targeted to kids and designed special packaging so snacks don't spoil and are easy to carry around.
2: That means you can have a purse full of snacks all the time that isn't going to go bad.
0: The result?
2: It's become so normal to just constantly be snacking, snacking, snacking. And certainly it's a huge benefit to the industry.
0: Not necessarily beneficial to children. Gearhart and Brunel say it's time to clarify what constitutes a healthy snack and how many kids actually need. Dr. Tamarin Hannon is a pediatric endocrinologist at the Indiana University School of Medicine. She says the common advice that kids need to snack 2 times a day is outdated. It doesn't account for the rise of ultra-processed snacks.
3: The problem is what we know about child nutrition comes from studies of child feeding of not processed foods. So fruits, vegetables, like the foods that our grandmothers made.
0: So Hannon says parents need to go back to giving kids these nutrient-dense foods.
3: Snacks are really a piece of fruit or a vegetable, maybe with some cheese, a banana with some nuts. I mean, like, it's a very small amount of food, and it's seated at the table as you would a meal.
0: It's not in the car. If you do give kids a processed snack, avoid ones with added sugar. And avoid ones with high levels of total carbohydrates, such as crackers, pretzels, and puff corn. The University of Michigan's Ashley Gearhart says your body treats the carbs in these foods like it does sugar.
2: The flours and those cereal, starchy, savory puffs, they also like spike your blood sugar too. And so I think it actually sets kids up to be in this kind of craving and crashing cycle as well.
0: She says simply stop carrying these high-carb foods with you, and kids will stop associating snacks with your purse. Gearhart says then your kids might do something surprising. Eat more nutritious foods at meals. For NPR News, I'm Mikelene Dukla.
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8: 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It's going to be breezy with an extreme heat warning for Yuma and La Paz counties today with a high near 112 in Yuma, mostly clear tonight with a low around 87, sunny in Parker with a high near 115, mostly clear tonight with a low around 88, and sunny in Quartzsite with a high near 117, mostly clear tonight with a low around 88. 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And On Point, up next on KAWC 88.9 FM. It's 9 o'clock.
9: Federal grants are usually decided on merit, the most relevant scientific research, the most urgently needed infrastructure project. The Trump administration wants to toss that tradition out and instead choose grants based on politics.
10: We also want to ensure that these grants aren't going out in a way that advances divisive DEI ideologies, woke gender ideologies, illegal immigration.
9: There's $1 trillion of federal funding at stake here. Picking grants that align exclusively with President Trump's personal political priorities could bring an end to critical research and services in your local community.
11: This is just the latest in a series of attempts
6: to carve out those organizations from receiving federal funding, not because the work that they do isn't important, but because this administration has decided that they oppose that type of

0: On Point is a production of WBUR Boston and is distributed by APM, American Public Media.
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18: It's going to be breezy with an extreme heat warning in Yuma and La Paz counties today, with a high near 112 in Yuma, mostly clear tonight with a low around 87. In Parker, sunny with a high near 115, mostly clear tonight with a low around 88. And sunny in Quartzsite with a high near 117, mostly clear tonight with a low around 88.
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19: Arizona is part of a federal pilot program that uses AI to determine if Medicare patients should get certain treatments. And some doctors say the rollout has been rocky.
20: There was a period of time when it was first implemented in mid-January where we were getting just a tremendous amount of denials of requests for authorization.
19: I'm Mark Brody.
21: And I'm Lauren Gilger. Also today on the show, Flagstaff officials are trying to prevent wildfires by thinning out overgrown forests. As some California wineries are burning their crops, how is the industry faring in this state?
19: The musician bringing the sounds of Detroit to Arizona.
21: And we meet the women who were trailblazers in the great outdoors.
22: She always wore a leopard print. She only hired, you know, hot firefighters as her guides. And she had this kind of, like, novelty things that she did.
19: That and more on the show after a check of this hour's news.
1: Live from NPR News in Washington, I'm Nora Rahm. Five states hold primary elections tomorrow: Kansas, Missouri, Virginia, Washington, and Michigan. The Michigan race to determine the Democrats' choice for Senate is attracting considerable attention. It pits a progressive insurgent against a four-term congresswoman. NPR's Tamara Keith reports.
23: Control of Congress is on the line in this race that mirrors a broader Democratic Party debate. Choose your fighter, a more moderate

0: moderate candidate backed by the party establishment or a populist progressive. Neera Tanden of the Center for American Progress is worried about the general election.
1: The question is, can they beat Republicans, which, you know, heretofore has been untested?
0: Adam Green is co-founder of the Progressive Change Campaign Committee.
2: We consider the Michigan Senate race ground zero in the battle for the soul of the Democratic Party and an important harbinger of what is possible in the general election.
0: He argues this is an outsider moment. Tamara Keith, NPR News.
3: President Trump says talks will resume today to find an end to the war in Iran. The Iranian Foreign Ministry denies this, saying it's only holding talks with Oman about temporarily reopening the Strait of Hormuz, and there are no direct talks with the U.S. The president had said he's holding off on strikes against Iran because the two sides had agreed to the perimeters of a deal. The average price of a gallon of gasoline nationwide remains above $4 as uncertainty grows in the Middle East. Patrick DeHaan is the head of petroleum analysis for GasBuddy. It's not clear how long that will last.
4: After August 8th, if the national average is still above the $4 mark, it'll be the latest in the calendar year that we've ever seen that $4 a gallon mark still stick around. So just a lot of uncertainty, constant back and forth. We've been here before. So whether or not there's going to be a permanent deal is what motorists are going to be looking for.
3: He says gasoline demand typically peaks in mid to late July, so decreased demand now may help bring prices lower. The last of roughly 200,000 wildfire evacuees in southwest France are being allowed to return home. NPR's Eleanor Beardsley reports the fires near the Atlantic coast of France are now under control.
5: The season has been deadly for France, and forest fires have burned well beyond the usual southern regions. A destructive blaze ripped through the forest of Fontainebleau, southeast of Paris, and another one is burning in the usually verdant Burgundy region. Successive heat waves due to climate change have parched much of Europe. Scientist Aurélien Coste studies wildfires.
6: With climate change, those fires are going to grow bigger and more intense in more places where we were not used to have fires.
5: He says there are fires now in Sweden and Norway, and it's only going to get worse. Eleanor Beardsley, NPR News, Bordeaux.
3: This is NPR News. The Michigan Department of Health and Human Services says two people have died in that state after being infected with cyclospora. These are the first reported deaths in the U.S. associated with the parasite since the outbreak began in May. A new Trump administration policy requiring people from 50 countries to pay bonds of up to $20,000 when applying for a U.S. visa are now in effect. Critics say the policy will prevent visitors from low-income countries, especially in Africa. NPR's Jewel Bright reports.
7: Citizens of at least 30 African countries are among those affected by the policy, which was first introduced temporarily in August last year. At that time, travelers from affected countries were required to pay between $5,000 to $15,000. But under the now permanent rules, deposits of up to $20,000 must be paid. Trump administration officials say the program is designed to reduce visa overstays, but critics argue the higher deposits could place travel beyond the reach of people in low-income African countries. Starting this month, the administration is also reducing U.S. visa processing centers across Africa from nearly 50 to 20 centers across a few selected countries. Jewel Bright, NPR News, Lagos.
3: Two Republican senators say they'll now vote to advance the nomination of Acting Attorney General Todd Blanche to lead the Justice Department. They'd objected to an anti-weaponization fund to compensate people who think they were unfairly prosecuted by the Justice Department. Blanche rescinded that fund last night. I'm Nora Rahm, NPR News in Washington.
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11: Good morning and welcome to the show here on KJZZ 91.5 in Phoenix. I'm Lauren Gilger.
12: And I'm Mark Brody. Coming up, how Flagstaff officials are hoping to prevent wildfires on Mount Humphrey.
11: And why one musician is working to show there's more to Detroit music than Motown.
12: But first, the Federal Centers for Medicare and Medicaid Services this year embarked on a new pilot program called Wasteful and Inappropriate Service Reduction, or WISER. Arizona is one of six states taking part in the initial rollout, which is scheduled to run through 2031. The WISER model uses AI, among other technologies, to help determine whether or not certain procedures or courses of treatment are appropriate for Medicare patients. Reporting from the Washington Post has found the rollout of the new system of prior authorization has not been smooth across all the states where it's being used. And an effort by some congressional Democrats to repeal or to fund the pilot recently failed. My next guest has seen some of the problems with WISER firsthand. Dr. Matthew Crooks is an interventional pain management doctor and director of interventional pain management with Ortho Arizona. He's also president of the Arizona Society of Interventional Pain Physicians. He says before WISER, he didn't need to get prior authorizations for Medicare patients for minimally invasive procedures. Although if CMS ultimately decided those procedures weren't necessary, he may not get reimbursed for it. He also points out he and his colleagues are used to getting prior authorization for other patients, including those on commercial insurance. I spoke with Dr. Crooks earlier and asked what his experience has been working with WISER.
13: So when we initially first heard about WISER, coming up to be implemented, which was summer of last year, I myself, and I think a lot of the interventional pain doc community here in Arizona, knowing that we were one of the states where the implementation was going to take place, we were relatively optimistic because we were kind of hoping that we would be involved in the process and that, we recognize that, in all of medicine and, with limited budgets and resources with Medicare, that curbing any sort of waste or fraud is paramount. And as leaders of the field and the clinicians and specialists, we could help to take a forefront in that while still taking great care of our patients. As we got closer to the implementation date of January 2026, some concerning, things developed in that, really we were kind of in the dark about it completely from when we first heard about it to basically go live date in January. So there was very little ability to prepare and to sort of meet expectations of the program. After implementation, I would say it was pretty rocky across the board. There was a period of time when it was first implemented in mid-January where we were getting just a tremendous amount of denials of requests for authorization with the program.
12: So is the biggest issue then that procedures that you would like to do for your patients are being denied on the front end or taking a long time to get them authorized and delaying the care?
13: Exactly. Yep. So that's how things played out, is that especially early on, and things have gotten better, I must say. But still, it is very different than it was prior to WISER. It slowed down access to care. It's in some cases, it really shut down access to care. When we went from, a patient that when we saw them, we could get them the treatment that they needed within a week even, it then, dragged it out several weeks. And in the case of having denials of care, it would be even longer or even not at all.
12: Why do you think it is that you're getting so many denials up front?
13: So we questioned that ourselves, and because it wasn't practice specific to mine or even talking with multiple different practices, it was pretty uniform, and we were basically following the same blueprint or playbook that we always had in terms of next step of care. And then now all of a sudden the denials are happening. And so what we saw was there was a great disconnect between the third party authorization company that we had in Arizona and Medicare itself. Now, there's different third-party authorization companies for each of the WISeR states. So there's multiple states where this is, you know, we're kind of considered the test state or the rollout of this. And so kind of state to state, it varied quite a bit.
12: And to be clear, these are treatments that prior to WISeR had been approved?
13: Tried and true. Yes. So they did require approval ahead of time. But, you know, for our sake, as the physician practice, there was no prior authorization requirement. But, you know, if we were not following Medicare guidelines, then we as, you know, physicians or as practice owners run the risk of getting the right procedure for the right patient clinically, but it's not following Medicare guidelines. So then Medicare could either not reimburse us or reimburse us and then come back and take it back.
12: What role do you think AI has played in what's been going on with WISeR?
13: So that's, you know, that is the, I guess the $64,000 question, right? Because they say that there is a human kind of overreading all of the authorization requests. Definitely AI is baked into the cake and is, for transparency, part of the process that they, you know, that they are promising, and that there's, that should be, that should lead to potentially efficiencies, right? But the downside to it is that there are definitely aspects that we're seeing that are, you know, clearly a computer is, our notes are, you know, our documentation notes requesting authorization are being fed through AI, and there are things. I will say that part of the reason why things have improved is because we've learned basically what we have to document that was different than before this. And so we basically adapted our learning to what is required by AI. And it clearly that there's software that is, you know, if you want to look at the glasses half empty, there's software that is kind of dictating care in some ways.
12: Well, it's an interesting juxtaposition in some ways, because while the federal government is using AI in this WISeR pilot, a number of states are passing laws specifically saying that AI cannot be used to deny claims or that kind of thing. So I'm wondering, just sort of philosophically, like, do you think there is a role for AI in this kind of thing?
13: I think that there is on both sides, on both the government side to, I mean, specifically to really, if they can fine tune it. And unfortunately, we're kind of in that pilot program phase in Arizona, but to look at it optimistically, we do want, you know, we want to be able to preserve these procedures for the patients for the right indications. And we, you know, the government is operating within a budgetary constraint, and these can be costly, especially if they're used in the wrong way or overused or abused. So I do think that there is a role for AI to help weed out the bad actors and the overuse, and you know, potentially to recoup on the fraudulent side. But I think right now, you know, the settings have been kind of overly aggressive, and how we, you know, AI is so new in general. I think it's kind of a new tool that really needs to be, you know, fine-tuned in the proper way. The idea, I think, is that there is a person or a human kind of overreading this or making sure that the denials are appropriate. And so hopefully that's the case, and that may be what we're seeing in terms of how things are getting better.
12: So given all of this, I'm wondering what you make of the efforts in Congress by some to do away with WISeR and just scrap it altogether.
13: You know, I did just see that. And, you know, I will admit that part of me was pretty excited about that. I do think that WISeR, when implemented correctly, and if the proper guardrails and oversight are there for it, I do think that it could be a very valuable program. And I think from what I've heard from a couple of the other states where it's been implemented successfully, more in the lines of like a Medicare Advantage plan type of authorization, I think that there is a pretty significant role for it in terms of curbing waste and fraud. So rather than scrapping it, more oversight to make sure that steps are taken to not be a barrier in access to care for patients, and that the right patients can get the right treatments that they need. So I think really just having that oversight would be helpful.
14: All right. Well, Dr. Crooks, thank you so much for taking the time to chat. I really appreciate it.
13: Thanks. I really enjoyed it.
14: Dr. Matthew Crooks is Director of Interventional Pain Management with Ortho Arizona. He's also president of the Arizona Society of Interventional Pain Physicians.

0: Some wine growers in California are struggling. The New York Times reports some wineries are ripping out or burning their grapes in response to lower sales. There are a number of theories as to why fewer people may be buying and drinking wine, from health concerns to price to taste. With me now to talk about the situation for Arizona wineries is Pavly Milik, the co-owner of the restaurant F&B in Scottsdale and a winemaker with Los Milik's Vineyards. Pavly, good morning.
1: Good morning.
0: So, are Arizona wineries in a similar situation? Obviously on a much smaller scale than California, but is the situation kind of similar here as it is to our with our neighbors to the west?
1: Well, I think the story, it's quite different in Arizona. Now, mind you, and I should contextualize it based on the history of the last 3 years. For example, in 2023-24, and to a lesser degree in 2025, we had amazing bountiful harvests, which means this year I have heard of some growers that are not necessarily selling as much fruit as they have in the past. But I got to tell you, and I have to sort of bring in the context and the story of F&B. One change that we've seen, especially over the last 2 or 3 years, is not so much that the wine consumption, the wine purchases at F&B still sort of are at the top of the spear, but guests are beginning to ask more about non-alcoholic options, whether it's things that we carry like Foni Negroni or Athletic Brewing. But when it comes to Arizona wine, and specifically Los Milik Vineyards, we have not personally experienced sort of the bad news that we're seeing coming from California and even other regions.
0: Is it surprising to you what you're seeing happening in California?
1: Well, I think that, especially being in the business, it's the news is not good. I will say this, and I have friends in California that are obviously, they know that there is a correction and there is a decrease in consumption. But, you know, conversely speaking, or at least in my experience, most of the wines that we produce at Los Milik are sold within state lines. And by that, I mean, in terms of scale, we've never had to sort of compete with, and again, this is a slightly reductive sort of explanation, but
0: sure.
1: we never had to compete with places like California, Oregon, Washington, Finger Lakes, Europe, or South America, for that matter, because Arizona wine, although anymore there's over 156 federally bonded and licensed wineries, has always been a very close-knit, grassroots, sort of a local bore, state pride sort of movement where you still get to experience the human scale to winemaking. And by that I mean invariably, if you go to a tasting room or a winery, you are going to meet the farmer's sort of a callous hands. I think it's, again, that due to the nature of how most of the sales have sort of tracked since I can remember, since even opening up F&B 17 years ago, it's been a pretty sort of local movement. So I think we're still, you know, pretty well positioned. And I say that with more than a modicum of humility. You know, you have to try to stay sort of aware and see what's going on and see if you need to pivot or what things you need to do.
0: Well, I mean, is it possible for winemakers to pivot if, for example, you know, people are looking for non-alcoholic drinks instead of, you know, the alcohol in wine? Like, is there a way that you or other, you know, winemakers can do that?
1: Well, when we talk about the non-alcoholic category, as I mentioned before, we do have guests at F&B that are requesting non-alcoholic offerings, more so than before. It depends on who you talk to about non-alcoholic wine. There are some, it's like a bifurcated, you know, conversation where some winemakers that believe, why would you even want to do that? And when was the last time that you actually tasted non-alcoholic wine that was good? And then there are some winemakers that actually see that there's a demographic there that would love to still enjoy sort of the ritual aspect of popping a cork and sitting down without having to deal with, I guess, the aftermath if you overly imbibed, if you will. So it just depends on who you talk to. For us at Los Milik, things that, you know, we try to do, it's this idea of amalgamating, you know, experience, meaning the experience of enjoying architecture, offering food. By that I mean, you know, we have a restaurant in the winery and service, and then trying to sort of double down on providing additional experiences, whether it's something as, you know, interesting as tarot night, or whether it's yoga on the crush pad. I think at the end of the day, the thing about wine is that it sort of levels the playing field. It brings people together. It's about the conviviality that you create when obviously you pop a cork with friends. But when we talk about this idea of, you know, the health aspects anymore that people are obviously concerned about, and at the heels of the Surgeon General talking about that, you know, no amount of wine is good for you, which I thought was a bit of a draconian assessment. And by that, I mean to provide sort of an opposing framework or angle to this conversation. If we look closely at the work of someone like Dan Buettner in the Blue Zones, where we see this unusual amount of centenarians, for the exception of Loma Linda, where, you know, Seventh-day Adventists, they don't really drink, but everybody else does have, you know, a glass or two every day. I think that when you talk about enjoying wine with food, and when there's a sense of community, and when that's coupled with, you know, eating a relatively speaking healthier diet, and there's movement and there's community, I just don't think you can silo the conversation to just, this is bad for you. I mean, it's been around forever, and I don't think wine is going to go away.
0: Interesting. All right. That is Pavle Milik, co-owner of the restaurant F&B in Scottsdale. He also is a winemaker with Los Milik's Vineyards. Pavle, thanks so much. I appreciate it.
1: Thank you for having me.
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2: 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I'm Lauren Gilger.
0: And I'm Mark Brody. Coming up, a Detroit bassist and music producer ruminates on what makes up the musical language of his hometown. We'll hear from the performer who's sharing the Motor City sound with Arizona audiences this week.
2: But our next guest this morning has spent her career in the outdoors. Heather Hansman spent years as a river guide and skier in Maine and then Colorado, living her life in the outdoors and loving it. But she never had a lot of women to look up to, heroines whose stories she could emulate in recreation and conservation. So she found them and wrote about their trailblazing stories in her newest book. It's called Fierce Country, the untold story of three women who ignited America's love for the wild. And I spoke with her more about it.
5: Being a river guide was really like my first real job. I started guiding when I was 18. I went to college in Maine, and there's some really great rivers there, and I worked there. And then I actually moved west because of a guy that I river guided with who got me a job in the mountains of Colorado. So those kind of working on the river in the summer and then working on the ski mountain in the winter was sort of like my initial line into the outdoor world, and the way that recreation and then kind of taking care of all these places really tangle together.
2: Yeah. Okay. So in this book, which is your third, you are profiling three kind of trailblazing, no pun intended, women in the outdoors, right? You've got this Grand Canyon River runner, Georgie White, a powder skier, Dolores LaChapelle, which is very interesting, and also this ecologist and writer, Anne Labastide. I want to talk a little bit about how you chose these women and what you were drawn to about each of them.
5: In some ways, I think, and there are so many women that I think I could have written about or talked about. There's, you know, one of the gists of the story is that we don't tell hero stories about women in the outdoor world, and they kind of get left out of the narrative. But these three women in particular kind of kept showing up in my life in ways that I didn't even realize until after I'd kind of looked back on them. Like, Dolores is in my last book. Georgie showed up in the research for my first book, which is about water in the West. So they'd been kind of like sitting below the surface in a lot of ways. Mm-hmm. And then, you know, the book is about these women and they have these wild, they all have these totally wild adventure stories. Like Georgie swam through the Grand Canyon before people were really rafting it. But they also have this kind of underlying line of taking care of the place. You know, Anne LaBastille was, she was a mountain guide. She was kind of taking people into the wilderness in upstate New York, but she was also an ecologist. She was pretty pivotal in the Clean Air Act. She had this endangered bird that she kind of ran this whole campaign to protect. They're like, were really dedicating their lives to being outside and the physical side of things, but they also had this kind of like deeper ethic of care. So mm-hmm. taken together, their stories kind of gave me this complete picture.
2: Yeah. And as you say there, you probably could have chosen a lot of women whose stories have not been told here. I want to ask about the story of Georgie White in particular, since this is an Arizona story and she was in the Grand Canyon. And you, you know, probably felt a personal connection to this one, right? As someone who has done river rafting in the past. Tell us about her. Like, swimming through the Grand Canyon is a pretty wild thing to do. I'm sure back then it was as well.
5: I had heard about Georgie, you know, since, you know, I started guiding in Maine before I moved west, but even there, the Grand Canyon has this like mystique, mm-hmm. you know, that's like the place where that's like the biggest, longest trip, the biggest water. So I kind of was hearing Grand Canyon stories from the get-go, and Georgie's story kind of came up in that, but it was always as a novelty. Like, she had this larger than life persona. She was known for, she always wore a leopard print. She only hired, you know, hot firefighters as her guides. Like, she had all these kinds of like novelty things that she did.
2: Okay.
5: So I kind of had heard that. And then as I started thinking about it more, and also, you know, one of the other underlying questions of this book was like, why didn't I have heroes and role models, and who could those people have been?
2: Right.
5: And so I started really looking more into Georgie, and she was kind of this big personality. She was pretty bullheaded, but she also, you know, had been one of the first people down there. She was the only woman guiding down there for decades. She had taken the most people through the canyon for a really long time. Like, she was running trips more than anyone else. Mm-hmm. She was really pivotal in kind of thinking about tourism and how we promote getting people into wild places. I think because she, I mean, part of it was like, she just wanted to be down there as much as possible. And she figured out that if she guided people, she could go way more often. But she also really wanted to show people this place that she loved so that they could love it too.
2: Yeah. Yeah. I wonder, like, for all of these women, how radical was it for them to be in the outdoors in the way that they were, and like, how unheard of?
5: I mean, I think pretty dang unheard of. You know, the fact that Georgie was the only one down there for a long time working and guiding. And it's not that there weren't other people rafting or going on trips, but she was really the only one running a business. And that feels pretty progressive to me. Mm-hmm. And part of, you know, Anne LaBastille's story is that she'd become a guide, and then she moved to this cabin in the woods and kind of like did all of her research there from this. She was like Thoreau, but actually living out in the woods.
2: Right.
5: And she that was like before women could get credit cards or like pay down a home loan.
2: Right.
5: Yeah. She was living by herself. So there's all these sort of like micro barriers that they were facing along the way. One of the other really interesting strains of this for me was like how much of this stuff still exists and how different and not different are things now.
2: Yeah. And have you experienced that in your own experience as a river guide and then as a woman, you know, in this field?
5: Yeah, and there have been many like, I was on staff at a magazine, and it was a skiing magazine, and I was the only woman on staff. Mm-hmm. And what stories I was handed and what I covered was specific because of that.
2: Yeah. So, I mean, doing this, like, devoting this book to these three women who, you know, did it anyway, did you find yourself some role models, even if it's a little later on?
5: Yes, and also, I think, you know, part of what was really interesting about this is that these women are all really complicated too.
2: Yeah.
5: Like Georgie, for instance, was something of a pathological liar. So that made the reporting for this really interesting.
2: Wow.
5: I can fact check all of it. And people told me she was really exclusive to other women. You know, there's also some like bad behavior too.
2: Yeah.
5: These weren't uncomplicated people. That made them sort of more interesting and more relatable in a lot of ways to me. I think it's so often it's easy to like put a hero up on a pedestal and never want to hear about why they're not great. And I think we've in the outdoor world, we've done that for a long time. And that sort of crumbled in the past, you know, 10 years or so since Me Too movement. Like we now know that somebody like John Muir wasn't perfect. But I think like I'm really inspired by these people. And I also am kind of like, I feel like they have given me, they've shown me like the pieces of how I want to build a life outside.
2: Yeah. All right. Heather Hansman, freelance writer, author of the new book, Fierce Country, The Untold Story of Three Women Who Ignited America's Love for the Wild. Heather, thank you very much for coming on the show. Thank you for telling us about yourself and about the book.
5: No, thanks. It was so fun to talk to you.
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0: Good morning. It's the show on KJZZ 91.5. I'm Mark Brody.
2: And I'm Lauren Gilger. As wildfires are burning across the country, Flagstaff officials are looking to prevent that kind of catastrophic damage from happening here. And how do they do it? By cutting down trees, a lot of them. So federal and local officials in Coconino County are in the process of thinning out overgrown forests. Now they've got trees in 1,500 acres near Snowball on the San Francisco Peaks in their crosshairs. Jay Smith is Coconino County's Forest Restoration Director, and he's on the line now to tell us more about their efforts. Good morning, Jay.
6: Good morning.
2: Thank you for coming on. So tell us first about these efforts to thin forests near Flagstaff. I was up in Flagstaff earlier in the summer, and you can really notice this. There seem to be a lot of efforts to thin forests where you're cutting down trees here and there underway.
6: Yeah, we've been working at this for several years now and really had a slow start going through from 2010, 12, and we lost all of our industry, basically our forest industry. Now it's starting to come back. And so we're really moving things forward. And we did a lot of modeling of this area, the Upper Rio de Flag watershed north of Flagstaff, and really saw that there's a huge wildfire risk, but then the post-wildfire flooding that comes from that as well. And so the county got involved through our flood control district, working with Coconino National Forest and other entities on other parts of that. If you drive up Highway 180 going towards Grand Canyon, you'll see a huge change in the forest structure because we've done a lot of thinning.
2: Yeah. So, I mean, you can tell, right? Like, you can drive down a road in parts of Flagstaff and you'll see a forest that's been thinned on one side of the road and one that hasn't on the other side of the road. And the difference is so stark. It always seems counterintuitive, but explain this for us, Jay. Like, fighting wildfires for a century has left our forests unhealthy. There are too many trees, right?
6: Exactly. And what we've done is we've created our own problem by putting all the fires out. This is a fire-adapted ecosystem. Fire is what kept the forest thin for centuries. And then we came in and said, let's put the fires out. And now we have too dense of a forest. And so we're trying to bring it back to a little bit of that natural so that we can reintroduce fire, good fire, into this ecosystem and keep it thinned. But we have to go in and mechanically thin first, because to start a fire right now in a lot of these areas would just be disastrous in our own way of trying to fix the forest. So thin it first, then we can go back and reintroduce fire.
2: Right. So like a fire starts in a forest that has not been thinned, and it's just going to take off like wildfire, I guess, right? But
6: exactly.
2: What happens in a forest that has been thinned? It's more controllable?
6: Yeah, it just stays on the ground like it's supposed to. It doesn't get up into the canopy very, very often. And the trees are adapted for that, those larger diameter trees are adapted for this fire, and we call it a cool fire because it just stays on the ground, it creeps around. And, you know, but it's anytime we have these hot days where it's low humidity, high winds, those are disastrous days for fires to start. And so, But having it in a thin forest, we saw this in the pocket fire when it came up through and hit some of the thinned areas. That's mm-hmm. where they were able to control and stop the fire, the forward progress of the fire.
2: Yeah. So tell us about where you target for thinning around Flagstaff. Like, is it near homes? Is it near the city? Is it, obviously we're talking about an area you're aiming to thin your snow bowl on the mountain. No one wants to see the San Francisco peaks up in flames.
6: Yeah, we've done a lot of work, and the city of Flagstaff done a lot of work around the community itself. And we're still looking at communities, and we have a community wildfire protection plan that's putting in place to help communities. But what we're looking at from a flood control district is we've dealt with the Schultz fire, the pipeline fire, we've had the museum fire, massive post-fire flooding, where we spent hundreds of millions of dollars in trying to get the watershed back to where it won't flood communities and homes. And so we're trying to be proactive. We got into the Upper Rio de Flag and said, let's start thinning it before we have that. We know it's not when or if, it's when this fire will happen.
2: Yeah.
6: And so we want to be ahead of that, and we want to have this area thinned and where we can, you know, not just thinning the trees, but now there's a lot of dead and down trees mm-hmm. that fuel that fire on the ground, and we pull that out as well. And really get it back to a more natural state.
2: Right. I mean, one of the issues here has been how to pay for this, right? Like a massive amount of forest that needs thinning, but also there's been no real industry for this. There's no market for the trees in northern Arizona, right? How are we funding this?
6: Yeah, a lot of it is coming from local and federal tax dollars. This project specifically in the LaRue area that we're calling, it's being mostly funded by the flood control district. So local property taxes, are funding it to the tune of about $4.2 million, about $500,000 of federal money, put into this. So, I mean, it's not cheap to do. I mean, this is a more difficult area. It's steeper. It's got a lot of rocks in it. So it's more specialized equipment from, the local logger that has the contract. So we're willing to invest that when we know that on the opposite side, if it burns and floods, we did the research and the Northern Arizona University's Economic Policy Institute did this for us. It's $2.8 billion of economic impact if we just let it burn.
2: Right. So you feel like you have to do something, but it does feel like something of a ticking time bomb, right? Like, are you really up against the clock here in terms of when and if that wildfire starts?
6: Yeah, a lot of sleepless nights during lightning storms and recreation times where we want to make sure that we get this ahead of any wildfires. And we've thinned about 12,000 acres now in this 21,000 acre watershed. Mm-hmm. So I am sleeping a little bit better at night, but I'm ready to get this last little piece here done. And then a lot of it, we have 5,000 acres of wilderness
2: right.
6: in this watershed. And, you know, those are where we can't get equipment into those areas. And so there's still going to be some risk, but we have, really reduced that risk.
2: Yeah. All right. We'll leave it there for now. Jay Smith, Coconino County's Forest Restoration Director, joining us. Jay, thank you for coming on the show. Appreciate it very much.
6: Thank you so much.
2: As climate change becomes more of a lived reality for us all, more of us are experiencing climate grief, a sense of loss, an existential anxiety about what's to come. Well, a new breed of spiritual caregivers are stepping in to help, and they're called eco-chaplains. The care they offer is for anyone, from those who are involved in the climate world, like environmentalists, activists, community organizers, the journalists who cover it, or even disaster survivors. Think of it as landing somewhere between professional pastoral care and spiritual practice. Nikayla Jefferson is one of them. She's a Buddhist eco-chaplain as well as a writer, and she wrote about eco-chaplaincy for Yale Climate Connections. I spoke with her about it earlier this year, and she told me her story with eco-chaplaincy began in 2019 when she was working as an organizer for the Sunrise Movement, a political action nonprofit focused on climate change.
7: When you're working on an issue like climate change, it's not long before the existential elements really begin to sink in. And I found myself really, for the first time, grappling with something like mass extinction and the end of life as I know it. And I was, you know, I'm 29 now. I was 22 at the time. And there was just felt like no ground beneath my feet. I felt like there was no place I could go to sort of like process this grief and kind of come to terms with things. So I had a spiritual crisis of sorts. And through the journey of that, that's how I found this program and finding an inner commitment to help others who are having some spiritual existential challenges stemming from this transformation of our planet that we're experiencing right now.
2: Mm-hmm. So it seems like you discovered this maybe sooner than most folks, because this is, you know, becoming, I think, more recognized now, this idea of climate grief that you're describing, this existential crisis that many of us are trying to grapple with. I don't think most people kind of identify what that is. How did you come to terms with it? Like, when you started studying this, have you resolved this for yourself, or is this ongoing?
7: No, this is absolutely, I don't know anyone who's resolved it. It is a lifelong journey. You know, one I'll be in for as long as I'm a human on this planet Earth.
2: Yeah.
7: But I feel like now I've arrived in a place where I feel grounded and safe and secure enough in myself and the people around me and this land that I'm on and my home, that I feel a certain degree of confidence that I'll be okay, kind of no matter what heads my way.
2: So let's talk about being an eco chaplain and what this looks like and this kind of emerging field that seems pretty small still. I think it's interesting that this is coming as like a religious or spiritual kind of guidance as opposed to like from the counseling psychology world in a more secular way. And it seems like this is, you know, an interfaith practice.
7: Mm-hmm. What I love about eco chaplaincy is we're really just trained to be really great spiritual friends to whoever may come our way in need. And I think we all sort of make use of our individual gifts and abilities and lean into whatever life experiences that we've had up to this point.
2: Yeah.
7: So, I mean, some people lead like nature-based workshops for groups, may guide like an earth-based meditation, leading a ritual or a ceremony. And this can, you know, be from like a wedding day up to like honoring a landscape that was lost after a wildfire. People may show up and support activists and organizers as they're, you know, working on a campaign or a protest. Eco chaplains really just go wherever there is a need, and they show up as a spiritual friend the best they can. And it looks different for everybody.
2: So talk about what it is that you hear from folks who seek out this kind of care. Are they depressed? Are they anxious?
7: Yeah, I think there are some people who are really aware that their anxiety, their grief, the distress, the pain that they're in right now is related to the climate and ecological changes. But there are some people who are carrying pain and grief that is related, but they're unaware. I was talking to Chris Godot-Jones, who's in this piece. He's a psychotherapist and also a chaplain of the traditional variety. But he was telling me that a lot of his clients may come in about something, you know, about a relationship or a job. And when they begin to unpack the grief or the anxiety or like a sense of loss, climate change is like lingering somewhere in the background. And he told me that, you know, once he kind of names and normalizes, you know, eco anxiety or grief, it really gives people the space to open up about it in a way they felt like, you know, they haven't been able to, either because, you know, maybe there's a stigma around it, maybe they weren't aware of it.
2: Yeah, that's interesting. That's interesting. One of the things that came to mind for me here when I was reading your piece and also just kind of thinking about this topic is that I know many people, I think, around my generation, like the millennial generation, who have decided not to have kids. And they'll say because of climate change, you know, because they're too scared about the future of the world. I mean, do you see things like that come up in conversation?
7: I mean, yeah, I'm one of them. Absolutely. There's just no right answer. And as the eco chaplain, like, I'm not there to give somebody an answer. Yeah. I'm really just there to create space for them to find an answer for themselves.
2: Yeah. So, I mean, do you mind telling us personally, when you think about, you know, the idea of having children, what does that bring up for you? And I'm sure those are common themes in the work that you do.
7: Yeah. I mean, on one hand, like, you know, I really try to stay in the present, but when it comes to the topic of children, like, I can't help but jump like 40 years, you know, down the line here and, yeah. and imagine for like better or worse what life could look like on this earth. And the imaginations, you know, they go both ways. Either we've really figured it out and we're living in this time of like wonder and abundance and possibility, or things have taken a turn for the worse. And we're living in a moment right now that I feel like it truly could go either way. Hmm. So I feel like my answer to this question is really going to be shaped by whatever happens over the next, like, you know, 3 to 5 years.
2: That's really interesting. It does feel like a moment like that. So let me ask you then, like, as you're trying to, you know, hear people and be with them in these moments and help them come to their own conclusions about how they would like to address this issue, do you often try to encourage them to take action in small ways? I hear a lot of people say that with climate change, like, you know, do the things that you can do in your own community and that will help you feel better about this big existential problem. Because it is, in the end, like, not a problem that each of us individually can solve.
7: Right. I'll say, as an eco-chaplain, I really try to hold not being prescriptive. You know, I don't want to tell anybody what to do. I think when you try to tell somebody what to do, often you encounter walls. But I also think that, you know, doing something, it feels good. It's empowering. Being with others when you're doing something, you know, it feels even better. So I feel like oftentimes I don't need to tell anybody to do that.
2: Yeah.
7: I think if you allow someone to follow the wisdom within for enough time, I think a lot of people end up there eventually on their own. And when you arrive at something on your own, you feel so much more, it feels like your own truth. And I think people being grounded in their own truth and acting from that truth is, I think it's one of the most beautiful things that I can do.
2: Yeah. All right. I think that's a good place to end it. We'll leave it there. That is Nikhayla Jefferson, a writer as well as a Buddhist eco-chaplain, joining us to tell us more about that field. Nikhayla, thank you so much for coming on the show. Thank you for discussing this with me. I really appreciate it.
7: Oh, thank you so much, Lauren. Great to be here.
0: And this is the show.
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2: 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I'm Lauren Gilger.
0: And I'm Mark Brody. Detroit is about 2,000 miles from Phoenix. That may seem like a random fact, but for my next guest, it is extremely relevant. Don Was is a bassist. He's also a music producer. He's worked with artists like Bob Dylan, Elton John, The Rolling Stones, and Bonnie Raitt, among others. He's also the president of Blue Note Records, a jazz label. But back to the distance between Detroit and Phoenix, he's also leader of a group called the Pan Detroit Ensemble, which, as the name suggests, celebrates the music of his hometown. The group is performing tonight at the Musical Instrument Museum and Wednesday night at La Rosa in Tucson. I caught up with Was earlier and asked how he describes the Detroit sound.
9: I think the Detroit sound is characterized by, first of all, kind of raw honesty. To me, the leading exponent of the Detroit sound is John Lee Hooker. Everything you need to know about Detroit is kind of in his music. It's really raw. I gotta go to bed.
10: I'm leaving the wall.
9: but yet it grooves like crazy, you know, and you think it's sloppy and it's going to fall apart, but it never does. And he's just conversational and direct, and he tells you what he's thinking, and he doesn't hide it. And I think that's the key to Detroit music. It's an honest population, you know. It's a one industry town. Everybody's, certainly when I was growing up there, everybody's fate was determined by the success or failure that year of the auto business.
0: Yeah.
9: So it really was the kind of city where there's no point in putting on any airs, no point in being pretentious, because everybody knows who you are, where you're coming from, and knows that we're all in the same boat. So the music kind of reflects that lack of pretension and lack of gloss.
0: So when you are talking about and playing Detroit music and trying to introduce it to other people, do you find that you have to sort of get people to move beyond what they know about it in terms of things like Motown?
9: Well, let me put it this way. If I was teaching a Detroit musicology class, I would definitely move everybody beyond Motown, which I love. You know, Motown's incredible, but it's a piece of a much larger picture.
0: Yeah.
9: But when we're playing, we just play. You know, we don't think, what would a Detroiter play in this bridge? You know, we everybody in the band lives in Detroit. Everybody in the band grew up in Detroit. Everybody grew up listening to the same radio stations, playing in the same bars, playing for the same audiences with the same other groups of musicians. So we don't really discuss how to Detroitize the music. We just kind of naturally, it's the way we play. I think the thing that makes it work, and the surprise when we first put it together, is that I would say in the first 10 to 15 minutes, you could tell that these nine people playing together had a character to their playing. It felt like we'd been playing together for a decade. But that's just because we speak a common musical language.

0: lost and when that happens, you'd be well advised not to take it lightly, because it doesn't happen too often in the course of a lifetime that you can build that deep of a musical conversation. So we were just rehearsing for one show, but by the end of the first day, it was, maybe we should book a tour around that one show. And we've been pretty much moving around since, for the last 2 years.
1: Is that what you mean by don't take it lightly? Like, don't just do one gig, like make sure you can get this music to as many people as possible?
0: Yeah, absolutely, man. You have to, when fate smiles on you, you got to recognize it and seize the moment.
1: Why is it so important to you to get the music of Detroit out? I mean, you have done like everything and could probably do anything. So why is this so important to you?
0: Well, Detroit is important to me. It's like not just like home, but like family. I don't know if that makes any sense. But,
1: yeah.
0: You know, just to say, it's like parents who brag about their kids.
1: You brag about Detroit?
0: I'm proud of where I grew up.
1: In listening to some of the tracks, the thing that struck me was your use of horns, like it kind of a big sound, like a big loud sound. There's some jam breaks in there. I assume all of that is very intentional on your part.
0: Well, it's the way it came out. sometimes you just accept the way things come out. This is how this band sounds playing these songs. I know where I'd like to take it. I'd like to get more intimate. I'd like to get the next batch of songs that we record will hopefully be a little more personal. Look, I think our goal ultimately is not just to promulgate the indigenous sounds of our hometown, but to make people feel something. At some point, you got to be a real artist. You can't just be a geography lesson.

0: think it's the artist's role and responsibility to get under people's skin and communicate something to them, a feeling that you have that's going to register with them, maybe not the same way you intended it, but in a way that helps them make sense out of a very chaotic and confusing life.
1: Well, how do you try to do that? Because it sounds like, as you referenced, the sound that you've come up with is very organic. So how do you try to maybe change what you're doing or have it evolve in some way to make it a little, maybe a little smaller, a little more intimate?
0: Write better songs?

0: good artists.
1: The thing has evolved so much over the last 2 years. When I compare the shows we're playing now to what we did 2 years ago, I'm real pleased at the way the musical conversation among the bands has deepened, and also the way our relationship with the audience is. You know, at first people were just showing up out of curiosity, like, what the hell is this going to be? and now they kind of know, and they're interacting. I can feel the difference that they're interacting, that what we're doing is registering, and we get energy back from the audience. When you get that kind of situation going, the audience becomes a member of the band. But how they react actually impacts the next notes you choose to play. I actually don't know a more exhilarating feeling in life than being part of that.
2: Well, that sounds like kind of getting to what you're trying to do with the audience, make them feel something, get them maybe more a little engaged with what you're doing rather than just watching the ensemble play.
1: Yeah, exactly right. I'll be 74 in September, and I know that I've got, you know, if I'm lucky, 10 years of good fingers left, and I got a lot to learn, man. So there's an urgency to the mission now. It's like, I got to get as good as I can get on this instrument before my fingers start to fail me.
2: Don Was is a bassist, music producer, and president of Blue Note Records. His group, the Penn Detroit Ensemble, is performing tonight at the Musical Instrument Museum and on Wednesday night at La Rosa in Tucson.

0: All right. Thanks for listening to today's show. We will, of course, be back with you again tomorrow morning with much more. And don't forget to follow us on Instagram. We are at KJZZ, the show. For Mark Brody, I'm Lauren Gilger. Have a great day.
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3: I'm Garby Bailey, and for Tom Power, welcome to Q. Today on the show, there are not a lot of people that can say that they can trace their Canadian ancestry directly back to the 1700s. Lance Sampson, who goes by the name Aquaculture, can, and on his latest album, he does just that. The album is called 1783 and goes deep into Afro-Nova Scotian history, Lance's family history. Our conversation covers a lot of ground. That's coming up. Plus, sometimes feeling super awkward can be just the kind of pressure you need to create the best art. I'll introduce you to musician Tegan Johnson and her alter ego, Neon Schoolgirl. That's also coming up on Q. Glad you're here.

0: This is National Native News. I'm Jill Freitas. Efforts to encourage more Native Americans to vote are underway in more than a dozen states this year. Chuck Kornbach reports on how things are going in Wisconsin ahead of the state primary contest on August 11th.
1: The nonpartisan group Wisconsin Native Vote is about a decade old and is now up to four organizers around the state. They've already been doing outreach at powwows and a variety of other community events. Spokesperson and organizer Ann Egan Walkaw is a member of the Menominee tribe. She says a key message is that voting is a way to make sure Native voices are heard.
2: We tell people to vote for the seventh generation. That's what really resonates with people, because our ancestors worked to make sure Mother Earth was clean, healthy for us, and it's our job to do that for the next seven generations. But also, it's working to make sure we retain our sovereignty.
1: Egan Walkaw says tribal sovereignty is an especially powerful theme for the Menominee, which only won back

0: full tribal status in the early 1970s after much activism and debate with state and federal elected officials. Still, this is not a presidential election year, and Wisconsin only has high-profile races for governor, the House of Representatives, and state legislature. Statewide voter turnout is expected to be down from 2024. But Egan Walkoff says there are some big problems, new and ongoing, likely to motivate tribal members to vote.
1: Like, we had listening sessions and people came to talk to us about issues that are important to them, like the data centers, you know, the opioid problem that we have on our reservations.
0: Egan Walkoff says she does encounter people who are cynical about voting and politicians, but she says she asks them, do they really want to do nothing at election time? For National Native News, I'm Chuck Quernbach.
2: The Kluna tribe's powwow and potlatch happens only once every 2 years, but when it does, it draws hundreds and hundreds of people to the village of Ikluna, a few miles north of Anchorage. The weekend of dancing, drumming, and feasting kicked off Saturday at the tribe's powwow grounds. Aaron Leggett, the president of the native village of Ikluna, says that what makes him most proud is that no one leaves hungry because the tribe feeds everyone.
3: We'll have moose, various types of moose stew and roast and fish, salmon. It's just sort of our way of really being open and good community partners.
2: Many also bring dishes to share. Leggett says the tribe had plenty to celebrate this year, including the groundbreaking for its long-awaited gathering hall, funded in part by the success of its new casino. But more than anything, Leggett says the gathering is a chance for Anchorage, Chugiak, and Eagle River to get to know their neighbors in the village of Ikluna.
3: There are certainly people that wouldn't necessarily, you know, when they think of Ikluna, maybe they would think of the cemetery and the church, but don't really have any other sense of it. The powwow potlatch really was our way of increasing awareness to the community and building that up.
2: The theme for this year's event was Restoring Our River 97 Years Later. It highlighted the tribe's efforts to restore the natural flow of the Ikluna River and its wild salmon runs. This story was provided by KMBA's Rhonda McBride. On this day in 1795, the Treaty of Greenville was signed, ending the Northwest Indian War. The agreement between the United States and several tribal nations ceded much of the present-day Ohio to the United States, marking a major turning point in federal-tribal relations and westward expansion. I'm Jill Freitas.

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5: 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I'm Garvey Bailey, sitting in for Tom Power. So let's kick things off with some music. Listen to this. Well,

0: I am playing my air tambourine. That's Holy by Halifax's own Lance Sampson. There's a good chance you know him by his artist name, Aquaculture. The song Holy is on his new album, 1783. Now, 1783 is an important year for Afro-Nova Scotians. The American War of Independence had come to an end, and thousands of Black loyalists arrived in Nova Scotia. It was supposed to be this new, fresh start. Instead, they were met with poor housing, little food, and much less than a welcome. But they weren't discouraged. Black settlements were established across the province. Lance can trace his ancestry all the way back to that moment, and he documents that history and what it all means right now in the present on his new album, 1783. I spoke with Lance from the CBC studio in Halifax. Our conversation covers a lot, starting with how the birth of his daughter inspired him to start digging into their family history, but also stories about what he's discovered about his family history, particularly the story of his great-great-grandfather. Here's our conversation. I believe that this album has a really beautiful start in that the birth of your daughter was a part of this all. You said it was a very emotional day. You cried for the first time in 15 years. Take me back to that. What happened?
1: Well, yeah, so my wife, Julia Hutt, shout out to Jules Annie, our firstborn, her name is Georgina. Mm-hmm. And when she was born, it was a bit of a trip. Like, it was a long road, and we got there, and, you know, our child was born, and yeah, it was a very emotional time.
0: Yeah.
1: But it wasn't until, like, I would say she was born 2018, 2020. Mm. Wasn't until she was about two where I kind of had in my brain, like, if she was to ever ask me anything, like, you know, culturally related within Nova Scotia, like, she was asking me anything like history, anything about, like, you know, the Black African Nova Scotian identity, I wasn't able to really tell her. I would have been able to tell her, like, some things, like, when it comes to the grandparents and all that. But, you know, I had to really answer that question for myself. So it really started with me understanding that I didn't know much about the history of Nova Scotia through the Black experience. I didn't know much about it. So I wanted to make sure that I was prepared for any of those questions or conversations, because I know that the school system ain't really doing too much in terms of teaching that history and teaching that identity piece.
0: Mm.
1: So I just wanted to make sure I was well prepared for those conversations when they popped up.
0: See, that's amazing that you would think of that for your child and for the next generation. But then you went ahead and turned that into, I want to make this into a creative pursuit. Like, I want to make this into an album. It's not even so much that you're just giving her the information. You have decided to put your creative spin on the whole way of presenting that information. Can you tell me why it was music that you wanted to do this through?
1: So I went on like a little research journey. It was like a year. And I wanted to make sure I touched and went to the places that I'm personally connected to. Like, you know, when I looked at my family tree, connected to a community called East Preston, connected to North Preston, connected to Weymouth Falls, connected to Three Mile Plain. Connected to Africville, most certainly. My grandfather was from Africville.
0: Yep.
1: I wanted to make sure I talked to a lot of the elders from those communities and just asked them certain things about, like, okay, what was it like growing up in your time? Just to kind of contrast what it was like for us growing up in this generation. Asked them about, like, you know, because back then, you know, two generations, three generations ago, people were having 13, 14 children.
0: Mm-hmm.
1: So I'm like, what was it like doing? How were people, you know, how were people rallying the troops on that? And just, you know, I was just trying to get, like, a gauge of what parenting was like, too, because, you know, we don't generally get a blueprint of how to raise kids outside of what we see in our communities and within our parents' way of doing things. So I just wanted to kind of, you know, make that connection. I really wanted to try to build that community back up of, like, knowledge sharing and just really try to understand what it was like for folks. And again, just really contrast it to now. So that really opened up a lot of information that I gathered and, like, a lot of, like, historical elements. And, you know, I tend to, when I get inspired, I write things down.
0: Mm-hmm.
1: Songs start to come. So, like, it was with these conversations that also opened up itself to a television series, we can't forget, about Generations Black Memories in Nova Scotia. We're host and director and creator of that, and that just allowed more conversation to happen over a three-year period of me doing these interviews and sitting with folks. So, like, it just, yeah, it just, I got inspired with, like, seeing certain things, like, seeing a lot of these communities, knowing that they thrived 200 years ago, or even just 100 years ago, even just 60 years ago, and just seeing that, you know, they're not as vibrant as they used to. Seeing a lot of these communities that I there's a term for them called river lisps. There's a lot of communities out there that, you know, they don't make the map. They don't make the, you know, they're these communities that existed, but, you know, the history kind of washed it away, or they don't make the maps.
2: Right.
1: And like seeing like the older generation, like my grandmother's generation, you know, having the opportunity to go into these homes and chat with folks and be privileged enough to, you know, be able to ask them questions and receive this information, understanding that generation, man, like, there's a lot of them that are just sitting in the house, just waiting for that phone to...
2: They want someone to ask the questions, right?
1: You know what I'm saying? So, like, I find, you know, I really appreciate who I've become as a person because I'm very curious. I'm very understanding, and just like I'm just, you know, I can talk to strangers for 3-4 hours. Like, you know, that's just my thing.
2: Well, you know what? I'm just so happy that you're sharing all of that with us. I want to play a little bit of music from the album. Let's play the first song on the album. It's called "What Are You Saying?"

0: What a voice you've got, my friend.
1: Because I lied. That song is fire. Like, I'm telling you right now, man, that song is so good. Shout out to Aaron Costello, man. Aaron Costello produced this whole record.
0: Wow. It's just got layers upon layers. What are you saying? What were you thinking about when you wrote those lyrics and thought about this tune?
1: Well, check this out. This song has an interesting start. So, like, you know, I work with youth. I'm a youth outreach worker, youth support worker. I've been working as that in that role, in that position for the last 3 years. And I've had the opportunity to do this. I can't remember what it is, but it's basically like an organization teams up with artists and youth that are in care or like, you know, that have an experienced life. And they team me up with somebody, young fella, his name's Dylan Young. Mm. And Dylan Young gave me a paragraph or so about his life, who he was and where he's at. And I really was like making the connection like, yo, this is, I'm similarly, I lived the kind of same way. And I wrote a song about his life, and it just manifested into What Are You Saying? Mm. But as I was writing it, you know, I'm writing in his perspective, but it made it easier because I know that this is we basically lived the same lifestyle back in the day. Like, you know what I mean? It was just like I was able to write his story and mine at the same time, and it just made me question, like, you know, how many people similarly have kind of lived in the same way? How many people is this song for?
0: That's,
1: you know,
0: right.
1: What I mean?
0: That's right.
1: But it's like me, like, what are you saying? Where I'm from, Overtown, and I think that, like, in Dartmouth and Halifax, like, we love to ask people that, like, what are you saying? And it can mean so many different things. It can be like, okay, where are you going? How you doing? Like, you could just say, what are you saying? And or how are you feeling? Like, it just means so much.
0: Mm-hmm.
1: And so it's like, on What Are You Saying, the song, it's like me really trying to give people where I'm at, who I am, like trying to answer the question for myself, what am I saying, and just give that to folks, but also asking them the same thing, like, what are you saying? This opens up a conversation.
0: It's a cool way to open the album with a conversation starter. That makes a lot of sense. I noticed that on both that tune and on the opening tune, Holy, there is such a deep gospel feel to it. And I wonder about your spirituality and how that plays into this album.
1: Well, I mean, I didn't really grow up in a church. I didn't have that, you know, I didn't have that experience. My mom didn't really grow up in it. My grandfather, on the other hand, he was super, like, you know, he's super faithful. Again, someone who grew up in Africville, he was faithful, but it didn't really resonate with me as I was growing up. I think more my spirit, I was on like more of a spiritual journey, like within, like, you know,
0: right.
1: What I mean, I wasn't really kind of seeking religion for that, but it made me understand too, like, that growing up in the church really makes you a better singer. So, like, sometimes I'm like, man, I wish I had that, man. One thing to understand about this record, too, it's like it's so musically influenced by the music of Nova Scotia. So, like, when you get into, like, the Weymouth Falls or you get into, like, the more rural areas, like, a lot of the music coming out of there was, like, country, bluegrass. But once you get more into the inner city, it's, like, a lot of gospel. And it's a lot of R&B and, like, hip-hop. So, like, church is very, very prominent, like, within the Black Nova Scotian journey. Like, there's a church in Upper Big Tracadie that's 270-something years old. Like, it's the oldest church in Nova Scotia. And it's just, like, you know, faith has always kind of glued the Black community together historically. And it's still very prominent, and I want to make sure that this record really bleeds the musical influences that we have here in Nova Scotia. So that's what you're hearing. You're hearing a lot of that gospel tone,
0: right?
1: Because it exists and it's so important within our Nova Scotia Black experience.
0: I'm Garpy Bailey, and for Tom Power, you're listening to Q, more of my conversation with Lance Sampson. He's also known as Aquaculture, right after this.
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0: You're listening to Q. I'm Garvey Bailey, and you're in the middle of my conversation with Lance Sampson, also known as the artist Aquaculture. His latest album is called 1783, and it's a celebration of Black history in Nova Scotia. And this song, Gallows, is a particularly personal one for Lance because it's about his great-great-grandfather, Daniel P. Sampson, in his final moments of life. This is a story that has hung heavy over Lance's family for generations, and that's where our conversation picks up. Ah, what a tune. Lance, this is a song about your great-great-grandfather, Daniel P. Sampson, and he was convicted of murder by an all-white jury and became the last person executed by hanging in Halifax in 1935. But your grandmother, Carolyn, told you something always felt a little off about his conviction. What did she tell you?
1: So, yeah, I didn't understand how heavy this history was within my family tree up until I got older. And, like, I'm sure my grandmother has always told me and kind of tried to keep it real with me. But, you know, as a young person, you're not really taking those conversations or those teachings serious.
0: Mm-hmm.
1: But, you know, once I really started digging into the family tree and, like, asking my grandmother a lot of questions about just who her parents are and who her grandparents are, she told me the story of her grandfather, Daniel P. Sampson, and the story of that and, you know, these two little boys getting found, unfortunately, dead by railroad tracks. And for some strange reason, her grandfather ended up getting, arrested and convicted for a crime that she knew he didn't do, because she was, when that case really kind of made the news, big thing that was put out there by the coroner is that these children, unfortunately, like, they got hit by the train.
0: Oh.
1: I was able to connect with my lawyer, David Steves, about, just helping me trying to establish, like, who his parents were. My lawyer is very great within the archives. And, my grandmother always told me that that the RCMP, you know, they had this statement that they wrote up, and they basically wrote it, fabricated it, and said that Daniel P. Sampson couldn't read and write. But they never asked him if he could. And we found out, you know, through David Steves and myself and George Elliott Clark's research and Tim Bousquet's research,
0: right,
1: that, he learned how to read and write in No. 2 Construction Battalion. He was able to read and write when he got married to his wife, Rita Sampson, Rita Medley. He had these skills, but he was never asked. And, you know, once we really started digging into this case and, you know, getting the files and really kind of digging in, we found so much more evidence that, you know, really shows that Daniel P. Sampson was innocent. So right now, you know, 90 years later, March 7th, 2025, you put in an application for ministerial review. We're trying to get him exonerated today.
0: Wow.
1: It's there's a lot of support behind it. And, you know, it's interesting being on this side on this side of the law, you know.
0: Yeah, for sure.
1: But I'm really happy and honored to be, take my grandmother's wishes and execute those. She told me right before she passed away recently in September, she said, the truth got to come out. So that's what we're doing.
0: You know, the truth's got to come out, but his voice actually has to come out as well. And that's what it feels like you're doing in the song Gallows. It comes very much from his perspective. What was it like to embody that voice, his voice?
1: It's a lot of energy, man.
0: Like, yeah, I would imagine.
1: You know, so that song actually came about through, a collaboration with a theater company down here. It's called 2B Theater. Christian Berry, Jacob Sampson, Graham Scott, and myself, we got together for like a 5-week kind of workshop and try to figure out if we can kind of get a show happening. And I wanted to make sure that we paid my great-great-grandfather justice by telling his story and, like, doing the research there. And it allowed us to really kind of manifest what it would be like in the last moments before Daniel P. went to the gallows. So, you know, we wrote this in his perspective. We also contrasted it with a lot of, some of the injustices, more of the injustices just across Canada in terms of wrongful convictions and, you know, just kind of putting my experience with incarceration within that as well. And just really trying to embody the feeling and emotion that someone would have, you know, in their last moments of being, I can't imagine, like, you know, I grew up in a system and was involved in a system that the most you get is life 25, you know what I mean? But you're not mm-hmm. getting hanged to death.
0: That's right.
1: And Daniel P. Sampson was the last person to be hanged at the Halifax courthouse. He wasn't the last person to be hanged in Nova Scotia, mm-hmm. but he was the last person to be hanged at the Halifax courthouse. And I'm really, really, you know, honored to be able to take on this work. And, you know, I didn't think I had it in me, but it shows. It's building a lot of character in me. And it's really showing, like, you know, the amount of change that I've gone through from, you know, 2015 to now.
0: I want to play another song from the record. It's called Make That Change, and it features Canadian opera star Misha Brugger-Gossman-Lee. Let's hear it.

0: Lance, tell me about writing that song.
1: I think at the time when I first started writing that song, like, it's actually a different version from an original song that I actually collaborated with a friend of mine, James Shaw. And this version is a collaboration between myself and my friend Jackson Fairfax Perry. We kind of, you know, we helped write, like, what you're hearing there. But, you know, that poem at the very end of this song, that kind of manifested itself once, just kind of hearing. I think there was one in the last year or two, like, there was an act of violence that happened down Afroville Reunion. You know, the shooting happened, and it was just, you know, it was heavy on my mind because I basically know everybody involved, like, you know what I mean? So,
0: right.
1: And it just made me realize, like, how much I needed to change my relationship with the street. I needed to change my relationship with, you know, being silent about all these things. And that poem at the end really manifested itself in that way. And I grew up, you know, in Uniac Square, and just down the block, you know, Mulgrave Park, who's also descendants of Africville, so closely related by blood and by family and by experience. But in my generation, we didn't look at each other with that amount of love and community. We looked at each other with a lot of hate. And
0: right.
1: I feel like in my generation, you know, I don't know what ripple effect happened. I don't know what we were watching. I don't know what we were consuming. But it's like we're not looking at each other with love and care and compassion anymore. Like, it's just like, it's like neighborhood versus neighborhood, or it just was a really, and I couldn't understand that. I was within it. I survived it, but I was just really trying to make sense of it and make that change. This song features Misha's beautiful voice.
0: Yeah.
1: Because I wanted to really make that connection and that contrast and be the legacy of opera singers in Nova Scotia. You know, that eerie kind of like voice that you hear. I wanted to make sure there was a connective tissue to Portia White on this one.
0: Oh yeah, of course.
1: Yes,
0: of course.
1: Because you know how in hip hop they be sampling stuff. You
0: yeah,
1: know what
0: that's
1: I mean?
0: Right. You didn't even have to do a sample; you just got the real deal.
1: Absolutely.
0: In there with you.
1: And shout out to Misha, man. Like, I wasn't expecting when I hit her up for her to really kind of, you know, come back with, you know, yo, I'm proud of what you're doing.
0: Oh wow.
1: Keep it up. And like it was really great to work with her on this. And
0: it was it was a super nice surprise to hear her on this album. You know, I want to talk about your name, Aquaculture.
1: Yeah.
0: And I understand that it comes from the fact that you're a plumber by trade. High five for the trades.
1: Thank you.
0: For sure.
1: Finally.
0: In recent years, you transitioned into social work, and now you're a youth specialist and outreach worker for Leave Out Violence. Now, a lot of artists work until they can make a living on their art, but you said it's not your absolute desire to go full-time with music. Why are you driven to have a career outside of music?
1: This business and this industry is hard, man. Like, this ain't an industry where you can, you know, take 3 months away from your family and think it's going to be good when you come home.
0: Yeah, that's right.
1: It's not an industry that, you know, it's like it's a machine. So it's like I want to make sure that I'm working within the machine in my own terms, in my own way. And I know it's always been a thing and an ask from folks, like, oh, when are you going to take music full time? You ever? Absolutely not.
0: Yeah, it's not the dream.
1: It's not the dream, cuz. And it's like, you know, Canada's huge. It's not easy to tour. It's very expensive. Thankfully, we have, you know, funding that comes from our government. And we, as artists, we're able to access that. But I'm someone who loves being home. I love someone who loves being with my family.
0: Mm-hmm.
1: I'm someone who wants to make an impact in my community.
0: Yeah.
1: And there's that thing that are like, well, you gotta kind of make your bones elsewhere for people to appreciate you here. I'm just like, nah, man.
0: You don't want that.
1: I need to feel supported from my community and my province in order for me to feel comfortable going out there and representing us. You know what I mean? So
0: right.
1: I want to make my bones here, and I don't feel like I need to, you know, go to Toronto to make a career. Like,
0: right.
1: And I don't feel like I need to go to America to make a career. Like, I know that my province, my city, my people, we got a lot of work to do, and I have to be here in order to contribute to that work and really try to help contribute to shaping the next generation's awareness of identity and awareness of history and awareness of community and that connection.
0: Yeah.
1: You can't do that if you're living in Toronto.
0: I'm Garvia Bailey. 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
6: 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And thanks. I know you'll keep it warm, but don't
0: worry. I'm Garvia Bailey, and for Tom Power, you're listening to Q. You're in the middle of my conversation with the musician Lance Sampson, also known as Aquaculture. Lance is from Halifax, and he has a new record out now. It's called 1783. It's really a celebration of Black history in Nova Scotia. In the first part of our conversation, Lance shared how he's been able to trace his own family history to that time. I'm talking about 1783. And how what he found out inspired a lot of the music on this record. So what you're hearing now is from Lance's very first appearance on Q, a live performance of his original song, Sure. It won the CBC Searchlight competition in 2018, chosen from over 2,000 entries. This was a breakthrough moment in Lance's career and for a song he wrote while serving time in prison. I asked Lance about learning how to play guitar in what he refers to as his time out.
1: I always first preface that, you know, telling a story by saying, like, I wouldn't change a thing. You know what I mean? Like, I think at that time when I went in and I spent that time, I needed to do that because I needed that time to process where I was at in my life.
0: Mm-hmm.
1: I needed that time to process, you know, some of the things that I've been through, I was going through. I had to actually deal with a lot of stuff head on while I was in there too. So, like, I needed that. If I didn't go in at that time, man, like, I don't know where I'd be in my life. Like, I might not be here, man. So it's like, I really needed that time out. That's what we like to call it. We like to call it a time out.
0: Okay.
1: But
0: I like that.
1: Yeah. When I was in there, you know, I think 2013, I came home. So I think 2011, 2013, I went in. 2015, I came home.
0: Okay.
1: So it was in that last stint. It was at Spring Hill, Nova Scotia, where I found out from a biker, Hell's Angels biker, his name was Frenchie, that you can actually access instruments. So I was like, oh, wow. So, and then he showed me like this band room and I was able to rent a guitar and all that stuff. And I had the time to do it. You know what I mean? So I was like, why not? And it was a statement for me to really kind of show people this is where I'm at in my life right now. So I wasn't afraid to bring it out in the yard and people asking me like, oh, you're playing guitar? Yeah, because first of all, we're Scotian, so I can fight. So if you got a problem about me playing the guitar and trying to change my life, then we could go. It doesn't matter to me. You know, Scotians fight. We like to fight, so it's all gravy. But, you know, I was able to really kind of hone in and take that time to really learn the basics of guitar. Like, I'm not saying I'm a virtuoso. I'm very, like, instinctual, so it's like I have a good ear. I'm still really trying to learn, you know, what I'm playing. Like, I'm not there yet. Like, and sometimes I find it really hard for me to call myself a musician because I'm not where I need to be, where I think I need to be when it comes to, you know, learning my instrument. But my instrument is my voice. You know what I mean? Like, I've really kind of honed in on figuring out how to use it properly and use it for my benefit. And But I'm really at a stage in my life where I'd really, really love to learn how to play piano.
0: Oh, okay.
1: Yeah, like we got a family piano at the house, and it just, you know, it just feels so great to, you know, to play it. And again, instinctually, I don't know what I'm playing.
0: Yeah.
1: It might sound like I know what I'm doing, but I really don't know. But that, I think that's the next thing I really want to hone in on and really help.
0: You know, there's not just the CBC Searchlight competition, but two of your albums nominated for the Polaris Prize.
1: Yeah, let's make some noise.
0: Right? And last year, you received the Black Artist Recognition Award from Nova Scotia. And with the prizes and the nominations, I'm just curious about how you look at success, how you define success.
1: I don't know if I ever really kind of gave myself the time and grace to answer that question for myself properly. Like, I'm not someone who really cares too much about awards.
0: Hmm.
1: Like, when it comes to award systems, like, or that whole machine of that, like, I don't care. Like, but I'm beginning to, you know, change my relationship with that, because I understand that it's not just about me when it comes to this stuff. Like, my grandmother had a collection of all my awards, and she was very proud of that.
0: Right.
1: My children, when they see that, they're very proud of that. And my community, when they see that, you know, it gives them the space and the opportunity to be like, yo, I can do that too. So I've changed my relationship with it over the years, but I'm still someone who generally doesn't care too much about that stuff.
0: Mm-hmm.
1: But, you know, Polaris Prize, like Polaris, that nomination, that means a lot to me, those ones, because, you know, that's all about the artistic merit of things. And I think those nods, they really kind of open up, like, when people really see what you're doing differently when you have those nods, you know what I mean? But, you know, Junos, I don't care about that stuff. Like, East Coast Music Awards, I don't care about that stuff. You know what
0: okay.
1: I mean? I care about the impact that I'm making within my community and with my
0: yeah.
1: peeps.
0: Yeah.
1: And the impact and the change and I'm just super interested in just being a better human.
0: Mm-hmm.
1: And, you know, I feel like some of that stuff can be a super distraction. And I've always just kind of used, you know, my career I've made sure that, like, my career and my family and my children have always been, you know, number one first. You know
0: yeah.
1: what I mean? I always make sure that I'm showing up to that before anything else.
0: Have you seen the impact that your music has had on people? Do people talk to you about the way that your work has impacted them?
1: The greatest feeling I used to have is when I would have, like, homies from, you know, who are doing time get a hold of my number somehow and call me and be like, man, I heard your song on the radio and this. Like, you know, because I got a lot of homies that I know that I grew up with that are in and out and still in. And I got a lot of homies that are halfway out, still in the street. Like, I'm still kind of, like, connected to the street in that way where it's like, you know, I'm around it. I try to, you know, have conversations with the folks that might be in about just, like, thinking differently about things. And, like, but, like, it's always been great to, you know, sometimes walk down the street and you got the auntie being like, oh, yo, are you the one that's on TV? Like, are you the one that has that Generations Black Memories television series?
0: Oh,
1: and
0: wow.
1: What I break it down to is, like, one time, shout out to George Eliot Clark. Me and George Eliot Clark, we worked on a show together. It was called Five Poets Breaking a Song.
0: Mm.
1: And, like, all, like, intergenerationally, like, all these different folks showed up to this show. And I was like, I want that same feeling when I put on a show where I got all intergenerational of Afro Nova Scotians coming together and respecting and understanding the message and the work and really kind of supporting the work, because I'm super interested in creating a support system.
0: Mm-hmm.
1: I don't generally care about the fans and the streams and stuff like that. Like, I'm like, I want that support system.
0: Yeah.
1: I'm really trying to rebuild what that connection means and what that community means through this project and through the work that we're doing.
0: Yeah.
1: So I'm really, it seems like it's working. And, you know, but I try not to put a lot of bandwidth into that. Like, you know, I still got to go to work.
0: That's right.
1: So,
0: that's,
1: you know,
0: right. Congratulations on the album, and thanks for spending the time with us.
1: I appreciate you guys, you know, getting me on here, man. It's been a while since last time I was up here, so I appreciate it. I'm very grateful.
0: That was my conversation with Lance Sampson, or the artist known as Aquaculture. He's very proudly from Halifax and has a new album out right now. It's called 1783. We asked Lance about what song he'd like us to use to just kind of wrap everything up. Here's his pick. It's called Black Doll.

That's Black Doll by Aquaculture. It's on his album 1783. Now, if you've ever struggled with self-worth or these feelings of being on the outside of something you desperately want to get in on, you might relate to Tegan Johnston. Tegan is a musician based in Toronto. And about a decade ago, she was starting out in the music scene in this city. You can picture it, right? Her career was starting to gain momentum. She was making friends with lots of fellow musicians, going out to their shows. And as she started to see her peers succeed, watching them play these big shows from the crowd, some conflicting feelings started to creep in. On one hand, she was excited for where she had landed and what was ahead. On the other hand, some existential questions started to pop up. Will I ever succeed? When will I start to feel like I belong? When will it be my turn? These feelings ended up being the inspiration for her latest single. Take a listen to this.

0: Come on now, how good is that? That's a bit of Neon Schoolgirl by Tegan Johnston. Tegan will be putting out a full-length project later this year. But ahead of that, she dropped by the Q Studio to discuss her latest single. Hello.
1: Hi.
0: That tune is so lush.
1: Oh, thank you so much.
0: We're going to talk more about the lushness of Neon Schoolgirl. Ooh. But I read in your bio that you were born in the Yukon.
1: Yeah.
0: Which I love.
1: Yeah.
0: You know, I finally got to make it out to the Yukon a little while ago. It's just gorgeous. Beautiful. Yeah. But you were raised between South Africa, Spain, Switzerland, and the west coast of Canada.
1: Yes.
0: Why so much moving?
1: My dad is a geologist.
0: Okay. Mm-hmm. So what was that like? Like touching on all of these spots. What was that like for you growing up?
1: It definitely, I think, shaped my worldview very early on of like, wow, what a big place we all live in.
0: Yeah.
1: And so much going on. You know, I think at times it could be quite stressful and isolating, just kind of jumping around to all these different places, but it also was very, very beautiful to get to see so many places and meet so many different kinds of people at a young age.
0: I wonder about all of the influences of, you know, moving around so much and living in so many different places, how that influences the music that you make. Do you feel those influences in the music?
1: Yeah, I'm not sure that I do directly feel influences of different like cultures or anything like that, but I think that moving around definitely really influenced me as someone who goes into themselves when they're like looking
0: and
1: for something and feeling things, because like no matter where we were, you know, making friends and getting into this new stuff was always a lot, but I could always, like, I always had a keyboard. We'd always, like, rent a keyboard wherever we went and tried to find, like, a piano teacher, and I always had writing, poetry, and all those things. So I think that really occupied a special place in my heart from early on, and that's kind of influenced my trajectory with art.
0: That makes a lot of sense.
1: Yeah.
0: Like, again, it's like a touch point, but it's your own touch point.
1: Totally.
0: Right?
1: It's in here. Yeah.
0: It's right within you.
1: Yeah.
0: So you eventually settle in Toronto. But outside of making music, you teach piano to kids as your day job.
1: Yeah.
0: Oh, nice.
1: It's the best.
0: They can be so inspiring, I'm sure.
1: Every day.
0: I'm wondering if this gig has brought something to your music as well. That experience of just being with kids, has that changed you or changed the way you make your music?
1: Absolutely. Yeah. I think, when I started teaching, cause I only started a few years ago, I was feeling just for the first time in my life, a little not in love with music maybe. And a little bit just, I couldn't even really understand what it was. It was a really paralyzing kind of feeling I was having. But teaching and seeing kids like develop their own relationship with music for the first time really just brought it back home to me and made me feel like, oh yes, that's how I used to feel. And that's still so there and so present. So teaching every day, I fall more in love with music every day that I experience that with them. Yeah.
0: And to watch them discover it must be a trip.
1: It's so cool. I was talking with this one kid about like Stranger Things the other day, where he's like, oh, do you know what a Juno is? Like, I'm like, yeah, we should find one for you to play. Like, it's just so cool seeing them, experience all that stuff is
0: and
1: really
0: explore.
1: Cool.
0: Oh man.
1: Yeah.
0: There's a saying that being with kids helps you to get in touch with your inner child. And are there moments where you feel like you're just going back to yourself as a child when you're teaching these kids?
1: Yeah, definitely. I think they also serve as a great reminder too that like nothing is set in stone and nothing is so serious. Like and I really try to lead with that when I'm teaching of, you know, there are certain ways that I can teach people how to do things, but sometimes kids are like, I don't want to do it that way. I want to do it this. And I'm like, okay, let's try it. Cause you know, there's a million options in life. Mm-hmm. And, Yeah, I think it reminds me to be playful and joyful in everything I do.
0: Yeah.
1: Yeah.
0: They're so full of possibility.
1: Exactly.
0: At all
1: That's
0: times.
1: The word.
0: And
1: yeah.
0: then as we get older, you're like, nothing's possible.
1: Yeah.
0: Is nothing possible?
1: Yes.
0: Like, what is possible? Right.
1: Totally.
0: So to be around that, like, what a joy.
1: Yeah.
0: I want to talk about your new single.
1: Yeah.
0: It's called Neon Schoolgirl. The video is killer.
1: So cool. Thank
0: it's
1: you.
0: It's so fun.
1: That's awesome.
0: It's so much fun. I read that the idea for the song started back in 2016.
1: Yeah.
0: And you were dealing with something that I think a lot of people deal with, imposter syndrome.
1: For sure.
0: What's the story there?
1: Yeah, I was in a moment where things were kind of starting to pick up with my career at that point. And I was like just in talks with a label in the States, who put out Lucy Dacus's first album.
0: Mm-hmm.
1: And her and I had recently played a show, and she was kind of on this like meteoric rise of her first record. And I was getting to see her play with, Car Seat Headrest, mm-hmm. which is another band I really loved, at the Mod Club, which
0: oh,
1: is a
0: yeah.
1: great venue.
0: What
1: too.
0: A great venue to see anyone.
1: Everything
0: yeah.
1: about that is
0: yeah.
1: a great night. I'd go back in a heartbeat, but I think I just, felt myself in a moment of standing by the stage and all the lights kind of coloring me and being near to these people I respected almost as peers in that moment, and just feeling like, oh my God, who let me in here? Like, what am I doing? I don't know how to do any of this. And I think I just said to myself, like, I feel like a neon schoolgirl. Like, I just felt like I feel totally new and naive, but you know, I'm here.
0: Yeah.
1: And, yeah, that lyric, I think I did write a song with it, but it didn't really stick, but the lyric itself really stuck with me.
0: It's so interesting that the character, I will call her
1: yeah,
0: a character
1: totally.
0: Of the neon schoolgirl, is at both times feeling an imposter syndrome, but also feeling like, I am here.
1: Yeah.
0: Like, look at me.
1: Yeah.
0: I'm here.
1: Yeah. Exactly. She's torn between both worlds, I would say, for sure. Yeah.
0: It is a really interesting concept, and I'm into it. So you come up with this idea, and then you write the song.
1: Yeah.
0: What is your writing process like? What does that look like?
1: Yeah, well, I've often said this with songs, but this song, I would say especially, was this case of sometimes when I write, it just feels like an emotional throw up. It's just like, yeah. just all coming out. But the circumstances in which I wrote Neon Schoolgirl eventually was last January. I had a chance to go to a really cool recording studio in Texas called Sonic Ranch.
0: Okay.
1: That I was like, was just an absolute dream to go there. And the owner really made it possible for me to go there. And it's a place where It Splits by the Yeah Yeah Yeahs was recorded. Waxahachie's most recent two albums she did there. Fiona Apple's Cut the Bolt Cutters. Sorry,
0: what the
1: Fetch
0: heck?
1: The Bolt Cutters was recorded. So just really like kind of all the ends of my musical taste, a lot were born there. And so I was there and I had kind of 24-hour access to the studio because we were staying it's literally a ranch. And I wanted to write a song to add to the album while we were there. And I kind of just had that first night because the drummer that I was going to use was coming in the next day. So I was sitting there in the studio like, I don't even know what I'm going to write about. I don't know what I'm feeling, but I was starting to feel that kind of neon schoolgirl. I'm so excited to be here. I'm so proud to be here, but I'm also feeling just so out of place and overwhelmed. And then I was like, okay, it's time for this song.
0: Did it help you deal with your own imposter syndrome?
1: Absolutely.
0: Writing it?
1: Yeah. I think that first night I was feeling so stressed out in the studio, and I think I just knew, okay, you're going into, you know, 3 days to get this stuff done, and it's going to be really intense, and there's just no time for doubt and stress and also to not enjoy this moment. So yeah, after I wrote that song, I just felt like, okay, now I'm ready.
0: Yeah. Yeah. Well, it certainly sounds like someone that's ready.
1: Oh, amazing.
0: It absolutely does.
1: You.
0: Tegan Johnston, you are amazing. Thank you.
1: Thank you
0: Thanks
1: so
0: for being
1: much.
0: Here.
1: Oh my gosh. Thank you for having me. It's a dream.

For that, you heard my conversation with Tegan. That's it for Q today. I'm Garvey Bailey, sitting in for Tom Power. Catch you next time.

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1: 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It's 12 o'clock. It's going to be breezy with an extreme heat warning in Yuma and La Paz counties today with a high near 112 in Yuma, mostly clear tonight with a low around 87. In Parker, sunny with a high near 115, mostly clear tonight with a low around 88. And sunny in Quartzsite with a high near 117, mostly clear tonight with a low around 88.
2: I'm Chris Boyd. Up next on Think, in a culture that is truly obsessed with women's beauty, what it means to not measure up.
3: I'm a ghost floating through rooms unseen, you know? I'm just less visible.
2: We'll talk with a writer whose experience of her own physical appearance has been shaped throughout her life by relentless media messaging around who counts as attractive, by cruel comments that lodged deep within her psyche, and by her sexual orientation as a lesbian. She's now a parent, and she's been thinking through how she might prepare her daughter for a world that is likely to always judge her looks before anything else.
3: It's like you get compliments, so you want more compliments, so you start playing to the gaze even more and more and more. So in some ways, I feel like she's a little more wrapped up in it.
2: Our conversation starts after a short break.
4: Live from NPR News in Washington, I'm Nora Rahm. President Trump said again today that the U.S. is in negotiations to end the war in Iran. The Iranian Foreign Ministry denies this. President Trump told reporters at the White House talks are underway at the request of Iran.
5: When they're talking, they don't like saying that they're talking. So I say, we're in talks. Big deal. We're in talks. And they'll sometimes deny it, even though they spend hours and hours together talking. No, the talks are going along. We're going to hit them very hard yesterday. Very, very hard. Harder than any attack, I think I can say, General, from a point of knowledge, any attack since World War II. That's pretty big.
4: Trump said this is the last chance for Iran to sign what he called a good document and avoid an escalation of U.S. strikes on the country. An Israeli official rejected criticism from President Trump's Board of Peace envoy today, saying that Israel must continue to attack Hamas during what was supposed to have been a 10-month ceasefire. NPR's Frank Langford reports from Tel Aviv.
6: Board of Peace envoy Nikolai Mladenov wrote the following on X on Sunday. Quote, 2 days of strikes across Gaza have killed civilians and destroyed medical supplies that people depend on, end quote. But speaking with NPR today, Doron Spielman, the Israeli Prime Minister's office spokesman, said Israel must keep attacking Hamas to weaken it further.
7: Just like in any country when they're facing an enemy who wants to kill them, the very first step is removing the ability of that enemy to harm you.
6: The disagreement highlights the different goals.

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Again, I'm Chris Boyd. Thanks for listening. Have a great day.

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0: There's an extreme heat warning for Yuma La Paz counties today, with the high near 112 in Yuma, mostly clear tonight with low around 87. In Parker, sunny with the high near 115 and breezy, mostly clear tonight with low around 88. And sunny and breezy in Quartzsite with the high near 117, mostly clear tonight with low around 88.
2: Welcome to NewsHour from the BBC World Service. I'm Paul Henley. Today, more unanswered questions about the war in Iran. As President Trump says peace talks were due to restart today, Tehran says there are no talks. Russia accuses Ukraine of killing holidaymakers on a beach. Our Moscow correspondent has seen the footage.
3: You can see the drone hurtling towards the beach on the Black Sea coast. You can hear the barrage of from Russian air defences as they're trying to intercept it, trying to shoot it down.
2: Also, how low water levels in the Danube are forcing Hungary to shut down a nuclear reactor.
4: When this power plant was built back in the early 1980s, it was perhaps unfathomable that the river could get to such a level that they'd have to shut the entire thing down. But the effects of climate change have become increasingly apparent.
2: And we remember the man who changed the way we treat horses. Here's the news first.
5: Live from NPR News in Washington, I'm Nora Rahm. President Trump says the talks with Iran are ongoing, despite the fact that Iran says that's not true. As NPR's Danielle Kurtzleben reports, it's part of a months-long back and forth about what's going on between the countries in a war that's now more than 5 months long.
6: Over the weekend, Trump said he would hold off on new strikes on Iran, saying that new talks would start Monday. But Iran has since denied any direct talks with the U.S. When a reporter asked about that contradiction, Trump suggested that Iran was lying.
7: For some reason, when they're talking, they don't like saying that they're talking.
6: The Iran Foreign Ministry has said the country is talking to Oman about reopening the Strait of Hormuz temporarily. The U.S. and Iran signed a memorandum of understanding in mid-June in the hopes of ending the conflict, but a ceasefire collapsed in early July when Iran struck commercial ships and the U.S. retaliated. Danielle Kurtzleben, NPR News, The White House.
5: Two key Republican senators on the Judiciary Committee are dropping their objections to advance the nomination of Acting Attorney General Todd Blanche. NPR's Claudia Grisales reports that could clear the way for Blanche's nomination to reach the Senate floor.
8: The Republican members of the Senate Judiciary Committee say they lifted their objections after Acting Attorney General Todd Blanche issued a written order rescinding a $1.8 billion anti-weaponization fund. John Cornyn of Texas and Tom Tillis of North Carolina, who were both in their final terms, say the order also limits the scope of a tax immunity provision that's part of a broader government deal for President Trump reached earlier this year. While the move could clear the way for Blanche's nomination to head to the Senate floor, it's unclear if Blanche has secured enough votes there for his confirmation. Some legal experts have also raised concern over the deal's validity since Trump and other defendants have not signed off on the order. Claudia DeSalis, NPR News.
5: Wildfires continue to rage across the western U.S. About 67,000 people had to flee their homes around Spokane, Washington, from three major fires. At least 600 homes, businesses, and other structures have been destroyed. Washington Governor

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0: There's an extreme heat warning for Yuma La Paz counties today, with the high near 112 in Yuma, mostly clear tonight with low around 87. In Parker, sunny with the high near 115 and breezy, mostly clear tonight with low around 88. And sunny and breezy in Quartzsite with the high near 117, mostly clear tonight with low around 88.
2: As Ukraine strikes deeper into Russia, Vladimir Putin mostly shrugs.
3: He's treated the increased blowback from this war, from the Ukrainian drone strikes, like this kind of minor inconvenience.
2: Still, ordinary Russians are taking notice. I'm Marco Werman, also Ireland's public registry for people convicted of domestic abuse. Advocates warn of unintended consequences.
4: Being on such a registry is so stigmatizing.
2: And celebration with caution at World Pride in Amsterdam after an attack on Berlin's Pride Festival.
5: We all feel this rising intolerance. We all feel less safe on the streets.
2: Plus, in Slovakia, UNESCO World Heritage status might be too much of a good thing. And we remember the mountaineer who inspired a generation of Arab women.
6: It's not a very common thing to see like a hijab-wearing athlete or a hijab-wearing mountaineer.
2: All ahead today on The World.
7: Live from NPR News in Washington, I'm Ryland Barton. President Trump says newly planned talks with Iran are the last chance for Tehran to forge a deal and avoid an escalation of U.S. strikes on the country. It's just the latest deadline Trump has set to end the conflict.
8: We're talking about the strait, the opening of the strait, having it open literally by tomorrow, completely open. And that's phase one. And phase two is we then will talk about the nuclear capacity.
7: Meanwhile, U.S. munitions stockpiles are diminishing, and the war has grown increasingly unpopular among voters ahead of the midterm elections. Two Republican senators who threatened to block acting Attorney General Todd Blanche's nomination to be the permanent Attorney General now say they will support him. The announcement from Senators John Cornyn and Tom Tillis comes after Blanche yesterday formally rescinded the $1.8 billion anti-weaponization fund to compensate President Trump's allies. The fund was created as part of a settlement with the IRS. Another part, providing tax immunity for Trump, his family, and businesses, remains in place. There's widespread fear that AI is taking away people's jobs, but in Utah, Arizona, and Pennsylvania, a legal startup is using AI to help people overcome barriers to employment. NPR's Andrea Hsu explains.
9: Tens of millions of Americans have some kind of criminal record. This might be a felony, a misdemeanor, or even an arrest without a conviction. Still, any kind of record can scare off employers. Now, most states allow for some records to be sealed or expunged after a period of time, but the process can be expensive. Now, a startup called Rasa Legal has whittled down the costs by using AI to figure out which records can be cleared and to draft court petitions. Rasa's founder, Noella Sudbury, says lawyers still review everything, but with AI,
10: we can scale our impact far beyond what would be possible if we were reliant on human beings.
9: So far, Rasa works in 3 states, but the goal is to go nationwide. Andrea Hsu, NPR News.
7: Stocks surged today amid hopes that the U.S. and Iran could clinch an agreement to ease tensions. As NPR's Rafael Nam reports, global oil prices also dropped.
11: After a lot of recent volatility, stocks rallied after President Trump announced over the weekend that the U.S. would hold off from attacking Iran and saying, quote, the perimeters of a deal has been agreed to. There's not a whole lot of details, but for now, investors acted with relief, sparking big gains in Wall Street while global crude prices fell. This has been the pattern since the war with Iran started. A lot of volatility, with markets sometimes posting big declines, but then staging enough rebounds to allow the Dow to hit a record close, with the S&P ending just below its record close hit in early June. Rafael Nam, NPR News.
7: Stocks of airlines and other companies with big fuel bills rallied. This is

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1: There's an extreme heat warning for Yuma La Paz counties today.

0: around 88, and sunny and breezy in Quartzsite with a high near 117. Mostly clear tonight with a low around 88.
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2: After Trump is reelected, Andrew Tate isn't shy about his beliefs that it's going to have a real benefit for him in his criminal case. He posts on X that the patriarchy is back and the Tates will be free. Trump is the president.
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6: Live from NPR News in Washington, I'm Ryland Barton. Two key Republican senators are dropping their objections to advance the nomination of Todd Blanche to be the permanent attorney general. NPR's Claudia Grisales reports that could clear the way for Blanche's nomination to reach the Senate floor.
7: The Republican members of the Senate Judiciary Committee say they lifted their objections after Acting Attorney General Todd Blanche issued a written order rescinding a $1.8 billion anti-weaponization fund. John Cornyn of Texas and Tom Tillis of North Carolina, who were both in their final terms, say the order also limits the scope of a tax immunity provision that's part of a broader government deal for President Trump reached earlier this year. While the move could clear the way for Blanche's nomination to head to the Senate floor, it's unclear if Blanche has secured enough votes there for his confirmation. Some legal experts have also raised concern over the deal's validity since Trump and other defendants have not signed off on the order. Claudia DeSalis, NPR News.
6: Two people in Michigan have died after becoming ill with cyclosporiasis, state health officials announced today. They're the first reported deaths in the U.S. linked to a widespread outbreak of the intestinal illness that began in May. NPR's Maria Godoy has more.
8: In a statement, Michigan's Department of Health and Human Services said both people who died had, quote, significant underlying health conditions that may have been impacted by cyclosporiasis and dehydration. Cyclosporiasis is not usually fatal. The illness is caused by the parasite Cyclospora. Symptoms include severe diarrhea that can last several days to weeks. People with healthy immune systems can often recover on their own, but treatment with antibiotics will speed recovery. Michigan has recorded more than 11,000 cases of cyclosporiasis this year in an outbreak linked to contaminated iceberg lettuce. Nationwide, the Centers for Disease Control and Prevention is investigating cases in 45 states. Maria Godoy, NPR News.
6: Crude oil prices eased after President Trump said he was holding off on attacking Iran because of a pending deal. Prices remained steady even after Iran signaled that no talks are underway. NPR's Camilla Domonoske reports.
9: Brent crude, the global benchmark for crude oil, had been trading around $90 a barrel late last week. After President Trump posted online about the perimeters of a deal to totally reopen the Strait of Hormuz, prices dropped by more than $5. Gasoline prices have barely budged, though, with the national average around $4.10 a gallon, according to AAA. Analysts at the App Gas Buddy say that between the war with Iran and Ukraine attacking Russian refineries, U.S. gasoline prices could set a new record for August, while remaining well below their all-time highs in 2022. Camila Domonoske, NPR News.
6: Major U.S. stock indexes rallied to the edge of their all-time highs after easing oil prices helped calm Wall Street's worries that inflation could get even worse. This is NPR News. Michigan has joined Minnesota in reporting cyber attacks on water systems, but an official said all were operating safely. Last week, authorities said cyber attacks targeted over 30 water systems in Minnesota. The source of the attacks is being investigated, but they came amid warnings that Iranian hackers have been focused on such systems. Minnesota IT Services says the investigation says they have not identified who was behind them. Drive along a Texas highway in the summertime and you'll usually see signs advertising fresh local peaches, but this year's different. Natalie Weber,

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3: It's going to be breezy with an extreme heat warning in Yuma and La Paz counties today, with a high near 112 in Yuma, mostly clear tonight with a low around 87. In Parker, sunny with the high near 115, mostly clear tonight with a low around 88. And sunny in Quartzsite with a high near 117, mostly clear tonight with a low around 88.
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3: It's going to be breezy in Yuma La Paz counties this evening with a low around 88 in Quartzsite, gusts as high as 35 miles per hour, sunny and hot tomorrow with a high near 114. Mostly clear in Parker tonight with a low around 88. Sunny and hot tomorrow with a high near 113. And mostly clear in Yuma this evening with a low around 87. Sunny tomorrow with a high near 109.
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5: In a way, we're in a sort of high-stakes version of Groundhog Day.
6: Once again, President Trump threatens strikes on Iran, only to call